0: 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It all starts at the Sons of Columbus Hall at 2415 Independence Avenue, where you'll pick up a passport, hop on and off the trolley to visit six restaurants and one coffee shop across four continents. An excursion that includes African, Cuban, Central, and South American foods. It all starts Friday, October 2nd, 11:30 a.m. to 2:30 p.m. And the event proceeds will go towards ongoing efforts in promoting economic development in Kansas City's historic Northeast community. That's the International Marketplace Taste and Tour event in support of One Kansas City Radio.
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0: sorry, I've been slacking, but I love y'all to the end. I'ma show them how to win and give it back when she did. I'ma show them how to win and give it back when she did.
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I form them habits stuck with me. 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With my dead guys is alive in here live. You gain control, you lose control. Cause you don't want no smoke or cruise control. 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You

0: 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It all starts at the Sons of Columbus Hall at 2415 Independence Avenue, where you'll pick up a passport, hop on and off the trolley to visit six restaurants and one coffee shop across four continents. An excursion that includes African, Cuban, Central, and South American foods. It all starts Friday, October 2nd, 11:30 a.m. to 2:30 p.m. And the event proceeds will go towards ongoing efforts in promoting economic development in Kansas City's historic Northeast community. That's the International Marketplace Taste and Tour event in support of One Kansas City Radio.
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2: 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An excursion that includes African, Cuban, Central, and South American foods. It all starts Friday, October 2nd, 11:30 a.m. to 2:30 p.m. And the event proceeds will go towards ongoing efforts in promoting economic development in Kansas City's historic Northeast community. 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

0: 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It all starts at the Sons of Columbus Hall at 2415 Independence Avenue, where you'll pick up a passport, hop on and off the trolley to visit six restaurants and one coffee shop across four continents. An excursion that includes African, Cuban, Central, and South American foods. It all starts Friday, October 2nd, 11:30 a.m. to 2:30 p.m. And the event proceeds will go towards ongoing efforts in promoting economic development in Kansas City's historic Northeast community. That's the International Marketplace Taste and Tour event in support of One Kansas City Radio.
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0: 988 is the new three-digit number for call, text, or chat that connects people to the existing National Suicide Prevention Lifeline, where compassionate, accessible care and support are available for anyone experiencing mental health-related distress. People can use 988 if they are having thoughts of suicide, mental health or substance abuse crises, or any other kind of emotional distress. People can also dial 988 if they are worried about a loved one who may need crisis support. 988 is available for support 24 hours a day, 7 days a week, across the U.S.
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0: 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It all starts at the Sons of Columbus Hall at 2415 Independence Avenue, where you'll pick up a passport, hop on and off the trolley to visit six restaurants and one coffee shop across four continents. An excursion that includes African, Cuban, Central, and South American foods. It all starts Friday, October 2nd, 11:30 a.m. to 2:30 p.m. And the event proceeds will go towards ongoing efforts in promoting economic development in Kansas City's historic Northeast community. That's the International Marketplace Taste and Tour event in support of One Kansas City Radio.
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0: It all starts at the Sons of Columbus Hall at 2415 Independence Avenue, where you'll pick up a passport, hop on and off the trolley to visit six restaurants and one coffee shop across four continents. An excursion that includes African, Cuban, Central, and South American foods. 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

0: 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It all starts at the Sons of Columbus Hall at 2415 Independence Avenue, where you'll pick up a passport, hop on and off the trolley to visit six restaurants and one coffee shop across four continents. An excursion that includes African, Cuban, Central, and South American foods. It all starts Friday, October 2nd, 11:30 a.m. to 2:30 p.m. And the event proceeds will go towards ongoing efforts in promoting economic development in Kansas City's historic Northeast community. That's the International Marketplace Taste and Tour event in support of One Kansas City Radio.
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1: It's the gang of trail riding blues, Gita Jones, and the handyman, D. Riggs. We got a little message for you, because people talk about you behind your back and try to be your friend in your face. That ain't gonna work.

0: 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An excursion that includes African, Cuban, Central, and South American foods. It all starts Friday, October 2nd, 11:30 a.m. to 2:30 p.m. And the event proceeds will go towards ongoing efforts in promoting economic development in Kansas City's historic Northeast community. 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

0: 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It all starts at the Sons of Columbus Hall at 2415 Independence Avenue, where you'll pick up a passport, hop on and off the trolley to visit six restaurants and one coffee shop across four continents. An excursion that includes African, Cuban, Central, and South American foods. 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That's the International Marketplace Taste and Tour event in support of One Kansas City Radio.
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0: 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It all starts at the Sons of Columbus Hall at 2415 Independence Avenue, where you'll pick up a passport, hop on and off the trolley to visit six restaurants and one coffee shop across four continents. An excursion that includes African, Cuban, Central, and South American foods. It all starts Friday, October 2nd, 11:30 a.m. to 2:30 p.m. And the event proceeds will go towards ongoing efforts in promoting economic development in Kansas City's historic Northeast community. That's the International Marketplace Taste and Tour event in support of One Kansas City Radio.
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4: This

988 is the new three-digit number for call, text, or chat that connects people to the existing National Suicide Prevention Lifeline, where compassionate, accessible care and support are available for anyone experiencing mental health-related distress. People can use 988 if they are having thoughts of suicide, mental health or substance abuse crises, or any other kind of emotional distress. 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

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Listen, I've been waiting to tell you this. You are more than a man could ever want. Wait a minute, just let me know.

0: 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It all starts at the Sons of Columbus Hall at 2415 Independence Avenue, where you'll pick up a passport, hop on and off the trolley to visit six restaurants and one coffee shop across four continents. An excursion that includes African, Cuban, Central, and South American foods. It all starts Friday, October 2nd, 11:30 a.m. to 2:30 p.m. And the event proceeds will go towards ongoing efforts in promoting economic development in Kansas City's historic Northeast community. That's the International Marketplace Taste and Tour event in support of One Kansas City Radio.
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0: 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An excursion that includes African, Cuban, Central, and South American foods. It all starts Friday, October 2nd, 11:30 a.m. to 2:30 p.m. And the event proceeds will go towards ongoing efforts in promoting economic development in Kansas City's historic Northeast community. 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

0: 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When negativity tries to interfere with your dreams, your positive mindset battles back, knocking it out before it knocks you down. So use this strength to protect yourself. 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Every day we generate over 50,000 thoughts. That's equivalent to roughly 35 to 40 thoughts per minute. Those are powerful numbers. So what are you thinking about all day? Are you using your strength to fill your mind with positive thoughts and guarding against the negative? 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But in the end, as stated before, you are in control. You have the power and strength to control what your mind dwells on and whom you allow to influence you and your dream. This has been an excerpt from the Protect Your Dreams and Rise Above Your Obstacles book written by Kansas City's own Ricky Randall. 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

0: It all starts at the Sons of Columbus Hall at 2415 Independence Avenue, where you'll pick up a passport, hop on and off the trolley to visit six restaurants and one coffee shop across four continents, an excursion that includes African, Cuban, Central, and South American foods. It all starts Friday, October 2nd, 11:30 a.m. to 2:30 p.m., and the event proceeds will go towards ongoing efforts in promoting economic development in Kansas City's historic Northeast community. That's the International Marketplace Taste and Tour event in support of One Kansas City Radio.
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0: The word yes. One habit that you must adopt is saying no when you need to. Saying yes to that which brings us closer to our goals is important. However, remember that yes is a word that can be loaded with responsibility, work, and time. Saying yes to everything can lead you down a path of stress and frustration. In the times when you feel like you're doing busy work, it is often a result of saying yes too much. Sure, we all have obligations, but keeping your peace is only possible when you suitably manage your commitments. If you don't seem to respect the value of your time, then why would anybody else? You have to stop saying yes when you want to say no. Yeah, it may be tough, but you can't always be agreeable. That's how people take advantage of you. Sometimes you have to set clear boundaries.
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2: 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It also

0: Monday, we saw a four-year-old boy gunned down in his sleep. When is enough enough in Kansas City, and what needs to be done to stop this violence?
1: Our priority is avoiding a four-year-old murdered in their sleep, an officer shot in the head. That's the sort of thing we need to do better as a community on, and frankly, there is nothing more important that I, as mayor, will do. Greedy Gun Global.

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0: an excursion that includes African, Cuban, Central, and South American foods. It all starts Friday, October 2nd, 11:30 a.m. to 2:30 p.m. And the event proceeds will go towards ongoing efforts in promoting economic development in Kansas City's historic Northeast community. 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
4: Hello, and welcome to this episode of Women Speak, a segment on Northeast Newscast. My name is Julia Williams, and today I am joined by my co-host, Ingrid Burnett, and labor educator, formerly with the University of Missouri, Kansas City, Institute for Labor Studies, executive producer of the Heartland Labor Forum radio show on KKFI, and president of Cross Border Network, Judy Ansel. Judy, thank you so much for joining us today.
5: Well, thanks for inviting me. It's a pleasure.
4: Absolutely. So first, we will get started talking about a bit of history and statistics of women in radio. So throughout history, men have outnumbered women in the radio field by about 50%. A recent 2024 study by the Radio Television Digital News Association found that in the U.S., 57.4% of the radio population was made up of men, with 42.6% made up of women in 2024. Now, larger gaps have become more prevalent in these statistics when differentiating between races. However, this was a concluded estimate from this study in 2024. So in your work, Judy, is this something you would say these numbers reflect what you've seen in newsrooms that you've worked in?
5: KKFI is unique because it's community radio. Mm-hmm. And all of our programmers are volunteers. We don't get paid. But that aside, our makeup of DJs and public affairs programmers pretty much reflects what you've said.
4: Okay.
5: There are more men than women. And in fact, KKFI, programming committee at KKFI, has been making quite an effort recently to try to recruit more women, more young people, and more people of color. But sort of your standard stereotype, because we're mostly music.
4: Okay.
5: Your standard stereotype is of a DJ is a guy.
6: How would, that's great information. One of the things that we hope to accomplish with these podcasts is to drive traffic to the Northeast News, because that's where we're hosted.
5: Sure.
6: And when we do that, then to be able to expand our ad sales so that we can support the printed paper that goes mm-hmm. out to the neighborhood for free. So we've got a lot of young people in this part of the Kansas City that describe what you just talked about. Young
5: people of color.
6: People of color, girls. How would, and to know that there is a place out there that is actively seeking mm-hmm. how would they go about making that application or making or getting themselves introduced?
5: Well, they can just go to kkfi.org mm-hmm. and look for a program application. I believe it is on the website. You might want to double check that
6: okay.
5: and tell us, because then we need to put it up. But I think it is. We get applicants from people who want to do a show. And but there's two things they have to do. Not only do they have to fill out a program application, but they have to go through training, because our programmers also have to know the technical stuff.
6: Mm-hmm.
5: And they also have to know the rules. And there's a lot of rules, because we're public radio.
6: Sure.
5: We're governed by the nonprofit rules. And we're also governed by the FCC rules for community radio.
6: Wow.
5: And so you have to learn that, but you also have to learn how to run the board and be technically proficient in producing a show. So there's a lot of training that goes on with that, as well as having a good program proposal. And then what happens is that once somebody has an idea for a program, we need them to come in and volunteer. We're volunteer driven.
6: Yeah.
5: We only have four.
6: Could high school students do this?
5: We have had high school students
6: yeah.
5: on the air.
6: Yeah. So you were
5: yeah.
6: earlier.
5: We once had a regular program that was produced by high school students.
6: Wow. So that's very
4: yeah.
6: cool.
4: Yeah. That is cool.
5: They had yeah. a teacher who, you know, sponsored it and, mm-hmm. and advised them and all.
4: That required a sponsor?
5: Don't know.
4: Okay.
5: The answer to that.
4: yeah.
5: Yeah.

0: But you have to show real interest and effort in order to be able to do it. And then there, we have a programming committee which reviews those applications. We also like to get a tape of a show, a sample show.
1: Okay. And then I would assume that you would also want it to be dedicated to a certain amount of time, like for 6 months, for a year, for every week, or how does that work?
0: We have program. I've been on the air for 36 years.
1: Yeah. I'm not sure that a high school student could do that.
0: We don't want you. I mean, we do have, like, the Kansas City Star has a slot which they fill some of the time with a series of programs, but that's very unusual. I mean, our programs generally are once a week. Okay. We do have some, especially newer shows, that are once a month.
1: Okay.
0: But we don't have many slots for those.
1: Mm-hmm.
0: So, yeah, when we get openings, especially if it's music,
1: mm-hmm.
0: when we get openings, we expect somebody to commit to a period of time.
2: Sure.
0: That's more than just a few months.
1: Mm-hmm.
0: And we're willing to do it. And frankly, we're full. And when slots open up, usually we'll fill them with people who have been there a while.
2: Mm-hmm.
0: So then the slots that open up most regularly are in the middle of the night. Now, if we had a show of high school kids, particularly if it were a public affairs type of mm-hmm. a show, something that was more community service kind of a show, then we would really look for a spot that would fit their needs. But it's tough. It's a real challenge.
1: Sure,
0: because lots of people want to be on the air.
1: Of course they do.
2: Sure, yeah.
1: Can maybe, would a good way also be to just come down and volunteer to be...
0: Absolutely.
1: To support...
0: We have lots of volunteer positions.
1: Okay. Mm-hmm.
0: Yeah. And you can learn radio. I mean, you come down there, our volunteer coordinator will put you to work recording spots.
1: Mm-hmm.
0: You know, you can learn how to edit. There's... you could go sit at a table at some event and... tell people about KKFI. There's lots of different opportunities.
2: Cool. And that's so vital, that opportunity for young generations mm-hmm. who are interested in pursuing this as a career.
0: Sure.
2: Because if they are interested and want to get involved before they go off to university or something like that, but they don't have those opportunities at their high schools, knowing ways they can get involved in the community, that's extremely right. helpful. Yeah.
0: We do have a few people who have launched their careers in radio. On KKFI.
2: Cool. That's awesome.
1: Yeah.
2: That's very exciting.
1: More history.
2: Yes. So traditionally we will get into talking about some influential people who pioneered the industry. So the woman that I will talk about today is Mary Margaret McBride, and she is known as the First Lady of Radio. And did you all know that the First Lady of Radio was from Missouri?
1: No, nope. I did not know that.
2: Yes. So she was born in Paris, Missouri, and she stated at one point in her life that Missouri is not just a state to me, it is my childhood,
1: aww.
2: Which is interesting. She attended schools in Fulton, Missouri, which is about 23 miles outside of Columbia. And knowing that she wanted to be a writer, her first job was at a newspaper called the Paris Mercury at the time. This was around the early 1900s. She went on to study at the University of Missouri and obtained her degree in journalism in 1918 from the School of Journalism. And this is particularly interesting because this was just 10 years after Walter Williams founded the School of Journalism in 1908. Mm. So very early on in the journalism
1: that's kind of
2: education.
1: Cool, yeah.
2: Yeah, absolutely.
1: When we did our freshman tour, we had one of our stops was the Walter Cronkite Museum where up in St. Joe.
2: Mm.
1: And we got to sit at the desk that he sat at and just pretend to be on the air. And that's the way it was. That's the way it is.
0: Well, I'll tell you something about my background, because when I was a kid, my parents bought my brother and me a reel-to-reel tape recorder.
1: Mm-hmm.
0: And we decided to do a news show. And he was Walter Concrete. And I was Lowell Tom Tom. And if you're a baby boomer, you remember who those guys were.
1: Yes.
0: Otherwise, you don't know who they were. And we made up news.
1: Yeah.
0: And we recorded.
1: Oh, how fun. Show. Do you still have those reels?
0: No.
1: That's too bad.
2: So Walter seems to be a popular name for news influential people.
1: Well, he was Missouri too. That's why.
2: Yeah.
1: That's what made me think of that was that he was a Missouri native.
2: That's cool.
1: And to know the first woman is also a Missouri native is, yeah.
2: Yes, yeah. Cool. And her career did start in Missouri, but then she went on to work at the New York Evening Mail, the Saturday Evening Post, and Cosmopolitan, to name a few. Ooh. She was originally known as a print journalist before she became the host of a popular daily radio program in the 1930s, 40s, and 50s. And this was featured on ABC Radio Network, NBC Radio Network. And on the show, McBride's audience predominantly consisted of women, with show guests ranging from interviews of women who would heavily advertise products that were catered toward their female audience. Hmm. And show topics ranged anywhere from prostitution, unwed mothers, marriage in the modern world, and pioneer women. And the idea behind this show was to offer an alternative to afternoon soap operas, highlighting women's interests past cooking and cleaning, which was, unfortunately, the way that most television was highlighted.
1: How refreshing is that to know that even then, when that was like you were just ingrained in you, that there was somebody out there saying, hey, look, there's something else you could be paying attention to here.
2: Absolutely.
3: I bet that was really tough competition, though.
1: Yeah.
3: I mean, those soap operas, even when they were just on the radio, they are really powerful.
2: Yeah.
3: Yeah.
2: Yeah. So it sounds like, though, she was able to get a lot of success out of this show, which is exciting. And she had featured guests anywhere from First Lady Eleanor Roosevelt to American actress and singer Mary Martin. So she did have some pretty well-known guests on her show.
3: What was the name of the show?
2: I couldn't find that information. So I did search for it. But
1: what was her name again?
2: Her name was Mary Margaret McBride.
3: That name sounds familiar to me. Yeah. I think I must have heard that name when I was a younger.
2: Yeah.
3: Yeah.
2: She was born in 1899 and she passed away in 1976. Oh. So, yeah. And what was also cool about her show is that she had complete editorial and commercial control of her program. And this, you know, this was in the 30s, 40s, and 50s. So that was very, very cool at that time, anytime, but especially then. And that had an impact and influenced radio as we know it today. So, yeah.
1: We should learn more about people who pioneered like that.
2: Yeah, absolutely. Really. And very cool that she came from Missouri, too.
1: Yeah, absolutely.
2: So,
1: yeah.
2: So how would you say we are seeing some of these influences today? Do we think that there are some women in Kansas City who are continuing to embody this mission?
3: In Kansas City? Mm-hmm. Present company excluded. Well, I'm seeing an increasing number of women reporters, for sure.
1: Mm-hmm.
3: I think there's a different kind of reporting that they do that's probably, you know, more in the line of issues that have to do with family health types of issues.
2: Mm-hmm.
3: But we've seen, you know, women make their way into broadcasting, particularly in TV.
1: Mm-hmm.
3: And it's been a real struggle. And there's been a lot of lawsuits in Kansas City.
1: Exactly, yeah.
3: I remember Christine Kraft.
1: Right.
3: Yeah. And women who were, you know, once you hit 45 or something like that, and you began to, your looks began to change, and you weren't so much the, you know, beauty queen anymore.
1: The
3: then
1: Barbie
3: you get
1: doll.
3: Fired.
1: Yeah. Yeah.
2: Yeah.
3: And so
2: for those on camera roles.
3: Yeah, because you were on camera.
2: Mm-hmm.
3: Now in radio, of course, we always say, you know, you could wear your pajamas and be on the air.
2: Sure. No one would know.
3: Yeah. Or men, you know, don't have to shave.
1: Right.
3: So it's a little bit different, but it's just like women in math, science, technical stuff. They're steered away. And I think radio and broadcast communications are the same way.
2: Mm-hmm.
3: They're steered away at a pretty early age. They don't see the models.
2: Mm-hmm.
3: And so they tend to choose other kinds of careers.
1: My first experience with college was at Lindenwood in St. Charles. And they had a broadcasting program and that I was really interested in and wanted to pursue. And I got one opportunity to read something on a mic for about 3 minutes, and they discarded me.
3: They discarded you? Your voice was too high?
1: I don't know what was wrong with my voice, but I thought it sounded okay. Mm-hmm. I just, it was really, it was so exclusive. That's what really threw me off was the director of the program. When he, you know, he called me in, he said, he suggested that I go into another program.
3: When was this?
1: This would have been in the early 70s, maybe 72.
3: Right.
1: Yeah.
3: Yeah. I mean, it's, I experienced, you know, similar discrimination, you know, all in my entire career, I'd say, you know, because I worked in fields that were non-traditional for women. I spent time working in factories, and I remember applying for a job and knowing that they weren't going to hire me. They had all the guys lined up to watch me flunk the impossible test they gave me. You know, and that was in the early 70s. Mm-hmm. Right. I had a professor in college suggest that instead of going and getting a PhD in what I was interested in was China studies, that I become a librarian. Mm. You know, I mean, that kind of tracking that occurred. I mean, that's one of the wonderful things that's changed as a result of the women's movement.
1: I agree.
3: Yeah.
1: Absolutely. I agree. Those women are my heroes. My sheroes, if you will.
3: Yeah, well, and, you know, and as far as it's really a fluke that we got on KKFI, I mean, there's a fun story.
1: Yeah, let's hear it.
3: Okay, so KKFI went on the air in 1988 after over 10-year push by community people to try to get a radio license. Very difficult to get a radio license. Mm. There's very few of them.
2: And is that still the case?
3: Yes, it's still the case.
2: Okay.
3: And they evidently knew that there was some possibility of this. So they started raising money. The way they raised money was by hosting bingo games. And they needed a lot of money because they had to be able to pay for building a tower, a radio tower.
1: Oh, wow.
3: Mm-hmm. And that's a lot of money.
1: Sure.
3: And so they did it for 10 years.
2: Wow.
3: And they applied for a license. And by just a stroke of good luck, they got a license for a 100,000-watt station. Which is huge.
2: Okay.
3: Our station reaches all the way, well, it reaches about an 80-mile radius around Kansas City.
2: Okay.
3: Most community radio stations are very local.
2: Sure. Mm-hmm.
3: But KKFI is not. And so
1: I used to listen to it on my way to Jeff City.
3: That's right. And you lost it right almost around Boonville, right?
1: Right.
3: Mm-hmm. Yeah.
2: That's a long distance.
3: Yeah, that's a long distance. I mean, I remember getting it all the way to Boonville at times.
2: Wow.
3: Of course, better at night than today. But anyway.
1: There's great jazz music.
3: Yeah.
1: At that time.
3: Blues, jazz. Mm-hmm. Yeah. Mm-hmm.
2: Did they receive their license the first time they applied for it?
3: I do not know, but I think so.
2: Oh, okay.
3: Yeah, but what happened was then that the International Brotherhood of Electrical Workers, Local 124, volunteered to help wire the station because it's pretty technical.
1: Right.
3: You know, and you have to put a dish on the roof and you have to have line of sight to the tower. And there's a lot of wiring that goes in.
2: Sure, yeah.
3: And so they wired the station. And so the board of directors told them that they would give them a show. And so I had just been hired at UMKC as the director of labor studies. And the president of the labor council was actually a member of IBEW, Ed Drake. Mm-hmm. And he calls me up and he invites me out to lunch. And I think, oh, the labor council, you know, he wants to get to know me, and this is going to be good for doing labor education.
2: Right.
3: He takes me out to lunch, and he says, he explains that they have this radio slot, and he said, would you like to do a show? And I said, I don't know anything about radio. Never done it, you know. He said, well, we'll get you the technical people you need, and we'll find some volunteers. And so on April Fool's Day, 1989, we launched our first show. It was a half-hour show. It was on the Eastern Airlines strike, which was going on at that time.
2: Okay.
3: And, you know, we had both men and women who were involved, mostly more men than women, actually, and some who had some technical knowledge. And that's how we got going. The IBEW has been great to KKFI. Every time we've moved, they've helped.
2: Mm-hmm.
3: One of our most popular DJs is a member of that union, and he's done a tremendous
1: job. Really? Yeah.
2: Okay.
1: Yeah. It doesn't surprise me. IBEW guys are really good people.
3: They are.
1: Yeah. Yeah.
2: It's really cool that your connections that you built at the university led to your work now.
3: Yeah.
2: In a lot of ways.
1: Is that what propelled you? No, because you were already doing labor education. What propelled you in that direction?
3: Into labor ed?
1: Mm-hmm.
2: Mm-hmm.
3: What propelled me? It was my dream job. I've been an activist since I was in high school.
1: Yeah.
2: Wow.
1: Yeah. Me too. We probably were in the same generation there with the Vietnam War. And I went to school at Webster Groves High School, and we were right across the street from Webster College. And that was right as it became co-ed, and the sister, I can't remember her name, but she was the president, was caught and sent to jail for breaking into the Dow Chemical Company offices.
3: Terrific.
1: And it gets better. They broke into the offices and they broke open into the file cabinet and they set fire to the files on the chemical warfare that was, it was the chemical warfare.
3: This was in St. Louis?
1: Yeah.
3: Wow. What order were they?
1: Loretto.
3: Loretto, of course.
1: Yeah.
3: Loretto.
1: Yeah. I love the Loretto's.
3: Yeah, they're great. Yeah. Oh, that's a great story. Yeah. Well, no, I got my first demonstration. I was a junior in high school, and I'm Jewish, and it was organized by my rabbi.
1: Ooh. Okay.
3: And it was for fair housing in Deerfield, Illinois, which is a suburb of Chicago,
1: mm-hmm.
3: Because they were excluding blacks from rentals in that town.
2: And
3: I remember feeling totally embarrassed, you know, because I was parading around with a sign. And even though I was with a whole bunch of other people, I knew everybody was looking at me.
1: Yeah, of course they were. Yes.
2: Yeah. Was activism as popular then, would you say, as it is now?
3: This was, so this would have been 1963, something like that. And it was just, you know, like the civil rights movement was going on.
2: Mm-hmm.
3: And it was an inspiration to lots of people.
2: Mm-hmm.
3: I knew people. I had a friend in high school whose older sister went down south. And that was an inspiration to me, you know, to do civil rights work.
2: Absolutely.
3: And then, of course, Vietnam happened.
2: Right.
3: And by the time I got to college, students were protesting everywhere.
2: Wow.
3: And so I joined the crowd. But what's really interesting was that I went to Stanford University.
2: Mm. Oh, my goodness.
3: And when I got there, women had, freshman women were called dollies. Women had to be in their dorms by 7 o'clock at night. And if you wanted to go out, you had to sign out and you had to sign in by midnight. And men had no rules whatsoever. And I said, there's something wrong with this picture. And I got myself on the so-called Social Regulations Committee, which was an advisory committee of students. And there were several other women on that committee who also felt that this was like archaic, this kind of rule.
1: Think?
3: And, you know, women still wore skirts all the time.
1: Yeah.
2: Right.
3: You know?
1: And hose.
3: Yeah.
1: And hose, heels.
3: And garter belts.
1: And gloves.
3: Things like that.
2: I wonder if that was something that was specific to Stanford or if that was something
3: this was
2: that
3: over,
2: we saw.
3: Yeah, this was everywhere.
1: That was standard. Yeah.
3: Wow. Yeah. So we demanded a meeting with the president of the university.
2: Yeah. Wow.
3: Guy's name was Wallace Sterling.
2: And you remember.
3: I remember this absolutely. And I remember saying to him, why don't, you know, the men don't have these regulations. Why do the women have them? And I remember he said, young lady.
1: Young lady.
3: Remember young lady? Yeah. Young lady, when your father sent you to us, we accepted the responsibility. Have you ever heard of the term in loco parentis? We are in the place of your father. And I remember saying to him.
1: Yeah. Oh, yeah.
3: And I remember saying to him, my father didn't put rules like this on me.
1: My father trusted me.
3: Yeah, right.
2: Well, in just having that narrative be just about your dad and just completely disregarding your mom, you know. And,
3: absolutely.
2: Yeah.
3: You know, yeah, moms didn't count at all.
2: Right.
3: I mean, at that time, this was in the 60s, women couldn't even take out a credit card without their husband's permission.
2: Right.
3: So, you know, this was nothing unusual. Well, I'll tell you, by the next year, we destroyed the social regulations.
1: Yay, good for you.
3: Yeah. And first they changed them, they modified them, and then they got rid of them altogether.
1: Oh, my gosh.
3: By my senior year, we got women the right to live off campus, which they never had before. And my senior year, me and my girlfriends, we proudly moved off campus, you know. But the fact was that there was a real struggle, and I learned how to organize. While I was in college with women.
1: And then that pulled you into labor.
3: Well, that pulled me into labor because what I wanted to be was a community college instructor, and I went and got a master's degree. And I was in California, and I went to a community college. I remember I went to a community college. I thought an ideal job for me would be to teach at community colleges, history, basically. And so I remember going into this community college and applying for the job, and the dean said to me, "Honey, come back in 20 years. We're full up." But there was no end to adjunct jobs that they gave me. I at one point, I taught at five different colleges the same semester.
2: Wow.
3: And that's when I joined a union, because this was so I wasn't earning a living.
2: Right.
3: I couldn't really survive on what they were paying. They were paying, at that time.
1: And you had no benefits because you were part-time.
3: No, benefits. It was $1,200 a course. That's what it was. Yeah.
0: Ooh.
3: Yeah, and you couldn't make a living, especially living in the Bay Area.
1: Right.
3: You know, and I interspersed that because I became really interested in unions. I was first in the American Federation of Teachers. I got a job as a union organizer for the AFT in community colleges. And then I decided, no, I wanted to learn about organizing. So I went and got a job in a non-union electronics plant in Silicon Valley. Mm-hmm. Worked there for a year and a half. Almost got fired a bunch of times.
2: But you didn't.
3: No, I didn't. I didn't even know my rights. And kept asking people how much they were paid. And then kept getting told, "You can't ask people that." Well, in fact, you can.
2: Absolutely.
3: It's an absolute right. You can talk about wages and benefits. But we couldn't find a union big enough to take on this company. It was a big company. And at that point, I started looking to move back. I was originally from Chicago. And I started looking to move back closer to Chicago. My parents were getting older. And so I found a job in Kansas City in a factory. And I worked in a pump plant here and was a member of the United Steelworkers Union.
1: Your story is so similar to that movie of Lily. Have you seen that movie about Lily Ledbetter?
3: Oh, yes, I did. That's a great movie. Yes. I really liked that movie.
1: Yeah, yeah.
3: She's a real hero.
1: No kidding. Yeah. A lot of the same
3: But
1: kind
3: she
1: of-
3: was a boss.
1: Yeah. Yeah.
3: I was never a boss.
1: Well, she took a lot of abuse.
3: Oh, she did. She took a lot of abuse.
1: Yeah.
3: But I'll tell you, becoming a union member in a factory, the difference between that and the electronics plant was huge because you had somebody to stand up for you.
1: In the factory you did?
3: In the factory, yeah. I mean, there was a lot of sexual harassment. There was discrimination. I became, you know, like a frequent grievance filer because of the discrimination. Had to fight to move up on jobs that were, you know, needed more training. Ended up, you know, running an engine lathe off of blueprints, which I really loved doing. But I had to grieve my way onto several jobs. And the union supported me. We had a great union president. And I learned a lot about grievance handling. And, I mean, I became a shop steward. And so then after that plant was going to move a lot of its operations to the south at the time. And I really had missed teaching. So I decided to go back to adjuncting again. And so I became an adjunct at Longview, Avila, ACK Community College. I think those were the three I worked at it then. Before I got my job in labor education. But when that job opened up, that was like the ideal fit for me.
1: Wow, that's a strong history for sure.
3: Well, it's been an interesting life.
1: Yeah.
2: Why do you think there were some spaces where you had people to stand up for you and others where there weren't?
3: That's a good question. Well, certainly having a union made a huge difference, although not all unions stood up for women, that's for sure.
2: Yeah.
3: But the one I was in did. The guys at the community college in the AFT, they were that way, and they wanted to see women advanced. I remember the union president had a very militant wife, who actually wrote a history of education unions.
2: Okay,
3: so men who understood and organization made a huge difference. If you have no organization, it's really hard for people to stand up for other people because they can be retaliated. So I think that makes sense.
1: Would you encourage young women today who are coming out of high school or looking for a career path to go into those kinds of jobs that are union, the trades, for example?
3: These days, the trades offer, well, especially if we're talking about the building trades, there's a growing number of women who are in the building trades.
1: Really?
3: And there's a great organization here in Kansas City called Heartland Women in Trades that is an advocate organization for women in the trades. Mm-hmm. You know, it's still very, very difficult. There's still a lot of prejudice against women in those kinds of jobs.
1: Yeah.
3: But, you know, go to the Ford Motor Company, you go to General Motors, where you have a strong union in the United Auto Workers, and there are many women who work in those plants, and there are some women who are elected to office. It's still, you know, not equal at all, but
1: make good
3: money, and there's good benefits. And,
2: you
3: know, I mean, what we're seeing, you know, in currently in terms of the attack on higher education, an attack on affirmative action and equal rights for minorities and women, it's really difficult to get ahead for a woman who wants to go into a field that's where you don't have some kind of support, you know, where you don't have a union.
2: Would you say that organization aspect that you spoke on is something we're seeing more of these days among the men who are in charge in unions?
3: Varies. I think. Certainly, I think the men are much more enlightened than they were when I became, you know, when I went into that kind of work.
2: Yeah.
3: Certainly, most men understand that women can do even, you know, physically difficult jobs. But there's still a lot of prejudice.
2: I
1: think also a sense of threat, maybe. They feel threatened.
3: Yeah, but I'm sure, I'm sure many do.
1: Yeah.
3: Yeah. I mean, there's, you know, when you have toxic masculinity, as they call it.
2: Yeah.
3: You know, there's this sense that, well, if a woman can do that, that makes me look weaker. Which is kind of weird.
1: Yeah, I'm sure I witnessed and experienced some of that in just being in the House of Representatives.
3: Oh, I'm sure you did.
1: But not like the women who were before me.
3: Right.
1: The women who were before me really experienced some egregious sexual harassment and just dismissiveness. And the dismissiveness still, it was like you got little ladied all of the time. Her heart is in the right place was one.
3: She doesn't understand the realities.
1: Right.
3: Yes, right. Yeah, well, now, you know, I love the term mansplaining because, you know, it like names something that I knew was there, but I didn't have a word for. And it happens a lot.
1: Yeah.
2: Yeah.
3: It does. And especially to younger women, I think.
2: Yeah.
3: I'm sure you've experienced it.
2: Oh, definitely.
3: In your life.
2: Yes.
3: But, you know, I mean, fighting to even get entry is one battle. Fighting to be treated equally once you're there is the inevitable follow-up to that battle. And, you know, we keep pushing. And while my generation, yours and my generation, I don't know exactly how old you are, but anyway.
1: It's okay. We're close, I'm sure.
3: Anyway, I mean, we fought that battle of just gaining entry. You know, and gaining some control over our own bodies. Women today have a different battle to face. First off, because there's a tremendous push coming from on high to regress, to undo
1: what we did.
3: Right.
2: Yeah.
3: And so you're going to have to defend those victories, but you're also going to have to keep pushing for greater equality because it still isn't there.
2: Absolutely.
1: I think also a concern that I have is that as you and I age and our generation ages, we also face that kind of discrimination around aging. And really, we still have so much to offer because we fought those battles and because we did those things. I was in high school when I that same kind of experience you had. We fought, when I was a junior, we fought for, organized, got the petition signed, went to the school board to allow girls to wear pants.
3: Yeah.
2: Wow.
3: That was
2: school.
3: A big fight.
1: It was, because before that, not only were we wearing skirts and winter, whatever.
3: Remember leggings?
1: Yeah. Oh, yeah.
2: Yes.
1: We,
3: they mean something different today.
1: We wore stockings. We had, that was part of our daily dress was nylon stockings and garters. Oh, and
3: yeah. I was thrilled when they invented pantyhose.
1: Pantyhose was a big deal. The next year then, so we did get that. And then the next year we organized for girls to be allowed to wear jeans because the boys were wearing jeans.
3: Right.
1: And the girls were not allowed to. And so that was my senior year. And that was the same year that Title IX got ratified.
3: Mm, yeah.
1: Which is...
3: Right.
1: And so now seeing things like the current stadium, for example, it's just, golly, it's just so, I don't know, it's just so rewarding to see that there was, it did make a difference. It took a long, long, long, long time. But it did make a difference.
3: Absolutely.
1: And it's still making a difference. And now we've got people who are trying to erode that. Mm-hmm. And it's so frustrating and sad because we worked so hard for that. And now we see this. Look how popular women in sports are now.
3: Oh, I know.
1: They're bringing in a ton of money for people. And now we want to... Now we want to erode that. It's just, it's baffling to me.
3: Well, and it's also, I think, a real minority opinion to do it.
2: Mm-hmm.
3: You know, I think most Americans actually celebrate the fact that women are participating in more things.
2: Mm-hmm.
3: I think it's a real minority. But the lesson to young women today is just don't take any of what you've got for granted.
1: Mm-hmm. Right.
3: You absolutely need to be on the lookout for attempts to erode the gains that women have made.
2: Yeah.
3: And keep pushing at the same time for more.
2: What would you say are some activism opportunities in Kansas City for young women to get involved in?
3: Get involved in organizing. I mean, you know, there's so much organizing going on now. Not just labor organizing. Mm-hmm. There's tenant organizing going on. If you happen to be, an exploited, abused tenant in some big building.
2: Yeah.
3: But there's ways people can get involved in that struggle, even though they may not be tenants.
2: Right.
3: There's so much organizing going on by Indivisible and the organization Boots on the Ground against, you know, whatever the cutbacks are or the attacks are coming from the Trump administration. There's lots of ways to get involved in that. Learn how to organize.
2: Mm-hmm.
3: You know, learn how to put forward your cause. How to make leaflets, how to give a speech, all of those kinds of things. That's going to be real important in upcoming years.
2: Mm-hmm.
3: Prepare yourself to run for office.
2: Mm-hmm.
3: All of those kinds of things. Aside from, you know, like trying to get involved in, you know, some kind of line of work that's going to help people. Whether it's social service or whether it's media, education, and so on and so forth.
2: Mm-hmm. Do you know off the bat, are there any specific organizations that teach some of these skills that you've talked about?
3: Used to have one. It was called the Labor Education Program.
2: Yeah.
3: Well, you know, we've been doing a series of teach-ins.
2: Okay.
3: Around understanding how the economy works, understanding the politics of today.
2: Mm-hmm.
3: I don't know how many more there's going to be. I did one on economic inequality, and then I did another one on immigration.
1: Mm-hmm. Is that KKFI or when you say
3: no,
1: we?
3: this was ad hoc. We worked with Boots on the Ground.
2: Okay.
3: And they advertised, and we got really good attendance. Mm.
2: Good.
3: And the immigration one, which was right here in at the Northeast Library, and we had 70 people show up.
2: Oh, wow.
3: But, you know, I'm trying to remember the name of them now. I can find it.
2: It's okay.
3: But
2: there are ways to get involved.
3: There are certainly ways to get involved.
2: Mm-hmm. Yeah. So would you want to tell us a little bit about Cross Border Network?
3: Sure.
2: For those who are unfamiliar?
3: Yeah. We founded the Cross Border Network back in the late 90s. And it was a direct outgrowth from my work in labor education. Because I kept hearing working people say, those GD Mexicans are stealing our jobs. And at the time, I happened to meet someone from an organization called the Coalition for Justice and the Maquiladoras.
2: Okay.
3: The Maquiladoras are those factories that were first just along the U.S. border inside Mexico and now are in other parts of Mexico, too. They were export factories set up by multinational corporations for the cheap labor.
2: Mm-hmm.
3: Mm-hmm. At the time we started, which was around the time NAFTA passed, you know, they were paying $3 a day. You know, it went up to $5 by the late 90s, I think.
2: Their employees, that's how much they were paying them?
3: Yeah, these are factory workers. Okay, so I met somebody who was part of an organization that was trying to improve conditions for maquila workers. Mm-hmm. And so we decided that we could partner with them and start taking people down to the border to learn the reality and build ties with Mexican workers. So we started with like clothing drives at Christmas and stuff like that, and we'd haul we'd get donations of toys and clothes and stuff, and we'd haul it down to Nuevo Laredo, which is right across from Laredo, Texas. Mm-hmm. And smuggle it into Mexico because you couldn't take used clothing into Mexico because it would interfere with the flea markets.
2: Wow.
3: So we had volunteers come out onto the bridge and we'd hand over this stuff and, you know, and all.
2: And that's a rule in Mexico?
3: That was a rule in Mexico. Okay. I assume it still is, but I don't know.
2: Okay. Sure. Interesting.
3: Yeah. So then we decided, we saw what the conditions were like in Nuevo Laredo for maquila workers, and they were living, many of them were living in shacks. Many of them were building their houses with the wooden pallets that the factories used that they sold them for a dollar each to the workers, and they built their houses with the wood. They'd pull out the wood and build their houses with them. And they were shacks, basically.
2: And that's a large percentage of how much they were making. Exactly. Also, the price of that.
3: Oh, yeah. Yeah. Right, right. You know, and people were eating, you know, lousy, and people were suffering from the. I remember one trip we took was in January, probably it was around 1999, 2000, where it was raining. And, you know, people think it's warm in Mexico. It was not warm at all. It was in the 40s. It was raining. We went out to this colonia, which is a neighborhood of shacks. Some of the people there were workers in the maquilas. Some of the people were unemployed. You know, and there was mud everywhere, including inside their houses. Mm. You know, and I remember one of the things that hit me was I saw the little kids scampering around barefoot in mud and thinking, when they get into bed at night, you know, they just get it all over the sheets. And how would a woman, you know, keep their children clean? And I mean, life was really difficult. Mm. You know, they had electricity because they strung a wire up to some big line, you know, that was passing by, and it was a huge fire hazard.
2: No, absolutely.
3: Maybe if they were lucky, they had a refrigerator. You know, second most important thing was always a TV.
2: Yeah.
3: And so, and this particular colonia we went to had no school. The kids weren't going to school.
2: The mothers taught them?
3: Nobody taught them. Yeah. And they went to work real young. And so we decided to raise money to build a school. And we got money here from UAW was a huge supporter of this. And, you know, and we really worked with the UAW because they were losing a lot of jobs in Mexico. And a lot of the people, a lot of the factories in Nuevo Laredo were parts factories. They were making wire harnesses. And if you toured the Ford plant, you would see, you know, boxes of wire harnesses that came from Mexico. So there was a clear connection there. And we took delegations down there. This was before 911, where you could do this.
1: Right.
3: You know, it was much easier. And so we raised money from churches and from unions, and we got money and we built a small three-classroom school.
2: Amazing.
3: Yeah. And, you know, we had volunteers came down, and then we worked with an organization down there, and they brought volunteers. People in the community helped. And we had a lot of arguments about mixing cement and stuff like that. It was fun. Anyway, and the school is now a daycare center.
2: Okay.
3: Because it was really that the government finally did provide a school for the kids there.
2: Oh, good. Okay.
3: But there were a lot of political problems with corrupt party officials from one of the political parties, and we learned a lot about real estate law and all sorts of stuff. It was just fascinating.
2: Yeah.
3: And built ties. And then when there were strikes, we would try to support one. One of the big strikes that we supported was a strike at a place called Duro Bag, which was a paper bag company a big U.S. paper bag company in Rio Bravo, which is near
1: a lot of the grocery sacks.
3: Exactly.
1: I remember.
3: Yeah, but they had a contract with Hallmark. to make gift bags. And the workers came to the Coalition for Justice and asked for support because they were getting their fingers chopped off. And
2: oh, my God.
3: There were roaches in the food in the cafeteria, and, you know, and the wages were just really low.
2: It's like The Jungle by Upton Sinclair.
3: Yeah. Oh, yeah.
2: Yeah.
3: And they wanted an independent union because unions in Mexico were very corrupt. And they were they had a form of what's called corporatism, where the unions really worked with the corporations and the workers got screwed. And so we got involved because Hallmark was involved, and we went to Hallmark and tried to get them to actually do something about this. Sorry, they did nothing.
1: Really?
3: Oh, they just whitewashed it. Absolutely. Yeah.
1: That's
3: and so then we started doing demonstrations down at Hall's department store in the plaza. Mm-hmm. We had signs, pictures of the shacks that workers lived in. We called it the Hallmark Hall of Shame.
2: Clever.
3: And then they tried to get me fired from my job. It was fun.
1: Didn't change.
3: Succeed. My department chair was great.
2: So now, did that help the situation?
3: Well, eventually these workers who were just stalwart and the supporting organization, they followed the governor of that particular state, Tamaulipas, mm-hmm. all over one summer, demanding that they get an independent union election. Mm-hmm. And he finally relented. They got an election. And then one of the corrupt unions sent in thugs. And the workers were held overnight, mm-hmm. not allowed to leave. And there was no secret ballot. And so the thugs escorted them to vote. You can guess what the outcome was.
1: Sure. Yeah.
3: Yeah, so we lost. Yeah, that was a real eye-opener, that struggle. There were several others we were involved in. But then it became too difficult to work in Mexico because of narco trafficking. Too dangerous. Mm. The organizations just fell apart. We weren't getting anything either because the system was so corrupt. It's much better now because of Andrés López Obrador, who was president, and now the new president.
1: Yeah, mm-hmm. The president of Mexico.
3: Yeah. Right, the woman.
1: Right.
3: Yeah.
1: Good to see you.
3: And there's been a real labor reform. It's not perfect by any means, but it's much better.
2: That's good.
3: It became too dangerous. But the main thing, one of the main things we learned was that all these people we were meeting who were working in the maquilas had family in the United States. Mm-hmm. They had a son or a husband who was putting roofs on in Houston or working for some mm-hmm. meatpacking plant mm-hmm. in Nebraska.
1: Mm-hmm. And sending money home.
3: Yeah, because the wages, whereas my friend who was the organizer said, they were wages of hunger. Mm. $5 a day does not support a family.
2: And we see that a lot with immigrant families, right? You know, having them separated and living in different countries.
3: Absolutely.
2: Like that, yeah.
3: And so we began to understand that the trade agreement, which was NAFTA, mm-hmm. passed in 1993, had itself dislocated millions of Mexicans, particularly Mexican rural people, mm-hmm. People corn growers, people who were bankrupted by Monsanto and Cargill mm-hmm. and the imports from the United States, and they had to migrate. Some of them migrated up to the maquilas, and they worked in the maquilas, mm-hmm. but then they sent family into the U.S. Mm-hmm. And that our migration crisis, which really becomes acute in the 1990s,
2: yeah,
3: and leads to tremendous repression on the part of our government. Remember, it was Bill Clinton who gave us NAFTA, and he gave us the IIRIA law, which criminalized crossing the border a second time and created the rapid deportation of anybody caught within 100 miles of the border. That was a Democratic.
2: Which is kind of controversial for his party.
3: It may have been controversial, but the Democrats have been absolutely complicit in the repression. Mm. And they have not spoken up about the inequities. Sorry, Ingrid.
1: I get it. I know.
3: Yeah. You know, Obama was the deporter in chief. Mm. And my greatest grievance against the Democrats is that And currently today is that very, very few of them have countered the Republican lies about immigrants being criminals. They have capitulated and made it harder with, funding of ICE and passing of laws. Blake and Riley was passed in February by Democrats, 41 Democrats voted for it. Blake and Riley would criminalize a 15-year-old who shoplifts in a CVS and requires that she immediately be put into deportation. And Democrats voted for that. But anyway, our organization became, we changed our slogan to, we support workers across borders and we support workers who cross borders. Because the immigration issue is intimately tied up with U.S. foreign policy and U.S. trade policy. Mm-hmm. And after it became too difficult to work in Mexico, we began to work in Honduras.
2: Okay.
3: There was a coup in Honduras in 2009 under the Obama administration, which was okey-doked by Hillary Clinton. And what succeeded was two presidents who were narco traffickers, and one of them became a narco dictator, Juan Orlando Hernandez, who was last year, he was convicted in U.S. court in New York City for narco trafficking and given 45 years in prison. But all the time he was president of Honduras, he was engaged in all sorts of practices, which ended up creating that huge surge of migrants from Honduras. And at the same time, he was getting all kinds of military aid and anti-drug money from the U.S. So our organization tries to expose those things. Mm-hmm. We try to pressure our government to change its policies, and we support the rights of immigrants.
1: So kind of building off of that, then, I did my best.
3: Sure.
1: when I was in the House.
3: This is federal.
1: Right, I know. But like with the international rates of tuition that are required of the DACA kids, for example, I've every year pushed for that and
3: that's
1: to
3: great.
1: Be dropped,
3: yeah.
1: You know, to be changed because, and that's what I would bring up is, you know, they come from families that own small businesses, they pay taxes. Many of them are already immigrated. These are children who can't immigrate until they're 18. And then it's very costly and it costs a lot of money and it takes a lot of time. So to punish them for not doing something they can't do, just seems so unfair. And I got into a big face off with one of my Republican colleagues about. I won't tell that story because, but
3: I'd love to hear it sometime.
1: I was really angry with her, and I think it cost me politically my last couple of years. Actually, that was one of the things that I got shoved into a corner because the lady's heart is in the right place, kind of.
3: Yeah.
1: I won't say. But what would be good policy then? What would be something, if you could influence any of the legislators, what would be policy that would make a difference, that would actually be good?
3: Well, you need to change our foreign policy and stop driving people and dislocating people out of where they come from. We need to end the embargo on Cuba. We need to have policies which actually promote development, not ripoff. I mean, even the policies that say they promote development are actually promoting profits of U.S. investors in those countries, especially extractive industries like mining. And actually, if you're going to give aid, which of course our government is not doing anymore at all,
1: right?
3: But if you're going to give aid, you know, help develop public services that will educate help the people get educated and help them self-develop and do it themselves democratically. But that's not what we do, you know. I mean, that's number one. We have to stop driving people out of their countries or making their countries so unlivable. Number two, fight climate change, because increasingly climate change is pushing people out. Number three, reform our immigration policy.
1: Definitely
3: so that
1: there.
3: Yeah, so that there is a pathway to citizenship. I mean, there is no pathway to citizenship for most migrants who come here. You know, asylum, I think the current rate of rejection of asylum cases is now 73%.
1: Wow.
3: So asylum is really almost impossible for most people. Our asylum laws are also very, very narrow. And in order to be able to prove that you really couldn't live anywhere in the place that you came from, you know, there's a slogan, the right to stay home that a number of people from the Oaxaca region of Mexico have put forward, because that's what they would love. They would love to be able to stay home. But U.S. NAFTA agricultural policies make it impossible for them to earn. Okay? So those kinds of things. But if they come here, let's give them rights. I mean, increasingly what we're seeing right now is because of the Trump administration's tremendous, you know, witch hunts against immigrants and the fear that exists in our community. Not only are people not going to work, not sending their children to school, which I can't think is beneficial to anybody.
1: Mm-hmm. No.
3: But employers are understanding that they can get away with even greater exploitation of immigrants because they're not going to complain. Mm-hmm. And we're starting to see real cases of tremendous abuse and even death.
1: Wow. Yeah.
3: Of workers by employers who say, oh man, you know, we just got to get out of jail free card from the Trump administration.
2: Yeah. And this is, you know, this is something you all are still working on and fighting toward today.
3: Yeah, we do a lot of work with AIR, Advocates for Immigrant Rights and Reconciliation. Mm-hmm. We did the teach-in with AIR and with Carla Juarez, who was their executive director.
2: Okay.
3: The money we raised last on Labor Day for our bail fund and what we call the Bienvenido Fund, which helps with the very high USCIS fees that immigrants have to pay in order to try to get legal. Mm-hmm. That fund is also going to start helping with emergencies with families of people who have been arrested by ICE.
2: Okay.
3: And we work with AIR. We also work with a number of immigration attorneys in order to figure out how to best use that money.
2: And I know that they have a lot of Know Your Rights campaigns also in courses that they host educate.
3: Absolutely, all over the place,
2: Yeah. We've done a lot with AIR, and they host a lot of events in the historic Northeast as well. Yeah. Trinidad, who it works with Jerusalem Farm here, and he also works with AIR, and he works for AIR. Yeah, and he's worked in this community to help educate as well because...
3: Yeah. Trinidad's great.
2: Yeah. It's so important, that education aspect.
1: Yeah. People need to know. You don't know what you don't know.
2: Absolutely. And,
3: you know, you don't know what rights, I mean, ICE is assuming a lot of rights that they actually should not have.
2: Certainly.
3: And, you know, I mean, we need to have allies who are trying to
1: hold them
3: accountable.
1: This argument on the tuition one, the argument I got back was, because the state subsidizes the universities, we should just make those seats available first, or give priority to students who are here legally. Well, the only reason they're not legal is because we made this law. I mean, we can change that.
3: Well, and you know, look at Kansas. Kansas has had in-state tuition since, I think it's 2003. Mm-hmm. For DACA kids, you know, and some of our really up and coming leaders
1: are going over to Kansas.
3: Went to college and paid in state tuition. We're able to go to college as a result of that.
1: Yeah. Mm-hmm.
3: You know, it's
1: we're driving our best and brightest out of the state.
3: Absolutely,
1: and
3: or into private colleges
1: and retaining,
3: because Rockhurst has been pretty good. And, you know, in terms of taking some of those people because they can't afford the University of Missouri tuition.
2: So on KKFI, your radio show, do you all talk about labor, or what are some of the topics?
3: It's the Heartland Labor Forum.
2: Okay.
3: Yeah. So we have 12 volunteers actually who produce.
2: Okay.
3: Yeah. So I don't, you know, I'm on the air every week, just, you know, like introducing the show, and I write the news, which we do about 7 minutes of news.
2: Okay.
3: But then our volunteers take various interviews to do, which is great because we've trained a tremendous number of people over the years to do interviewing and to, you know, keep up on labor issues.
2: Yeah.
3: So, for instance, last night on our show, one of our volunteers who is actually a teacher, a middle school teacher, and a member of the American Federation of Teachers, she did an interview about the upcoming ballot initiative to try to stop the state legislature and the governor from undoing ballot initiatives that have been passed.
2: Mm-hmm.
3: It's, I'm trying to remember the name of it now. Respect Missouri Voters.
4: Right.
3: That class.
4: Okay. Yeah.
3: Yeah.
4: Mm-hmm.
3: Yeah. The week before last. Oh, and then another volunteer and I did a thing.

0: of covering a wide range of
1: topics. Yeah, and we do know your right stuff. And yeah, and we also do labor music.
0: Okay.
2: Cool. Love it.
0: Yeah, because you said music is something that you all focus on pretty heavily there.
1: Well, we are not a music show, but we always have some music on our show.
0: Okay.
1: KKFI. Yeah, what you want to say?
2: Which side are you on?
0: We always have two final questions that we ask. My final question is, who are some people you would say that have inspired you along the way in your journey?
1: Okay. Well, as far as radio is concerned, Terry Gross is the best interviewer.
2: I like her.
1: I know. She's wonderful. She digs. And and she somehow asks people questions which could be embarrassing, but she gets them to spill their guts, which is just a real talent.
0: Yeah.
1: I was influenced very early on by Studs Terkel, who was on the radio in Chicago when I was growing up.
0: Okay.
1: And wrote a book, a very famous book called Working, which was interviews with working people. Mm-hmm. Amy Goodman, a host of Democracy Now!, which is on KKFI every morning, weekday mornings at 8 o'clock. She is really valiant in terms of taking journalism to places that are very dangerous and cutting edge. And she reports, she and Juan Gonzalez and Nermeen Sheikh, who are her co-hosts, they report on things that the mainstream media simply doesn't cover in any kind of depth, particularly lately on the Middle East and Gaza. Yeah. So those are people, at least in media, who really inspire me. In terms of labor, I mean, there were individuals along the way who inspired me and gave me opportunity. A couple of union presidents, male union presidents.
0: Okay.
1: One in the AFT and one in the steelworkers, who certainly inspired me. Mm-hmm. As far as labor education is concerned, there's a whole raft of people who are just terrific.
0: Yeah.
1: In inspiring students and having great teaching techniques. One of the things we do in labor education is very much participatory education, sort of, or what's called popular education, where people learn from their own experience very much. This is especially good in adult education.
0: Sure. Yeah,
1: and it's very interactive. And you know, there have been people in labor education who have taught me how to do that and inspired me.
0: That's so important to have that network surrounding you.
1: Yeah. But let me say that, you know, when I was a young radical and activist, there weren't very many people who mentored us.
0: Okay.
1: Because that generation were victims of the McCarthy era, which really wiped out a whole generation of activists. And we had to learn it ourselves.
0: And that's challenging.
1: Absolutely. Mm-hmm. Absolutely.
2: Yeah. Well, I also have a final question, but I want to kind of put it in the perspective of one of the goals of this show is to illustrate that women are really not the exception anymore. We're just not getting noticed or the kind of profiling that we should be getting. And so from that perspective, what would you say you are most proud of at this time? Because you might find something bigger next when you walk out the door.
1: Well, I'm really proud of you know, the work we've done around immigration. And for instance, the event we did on Labor Day, I'm really proud that was so successful, but I'm so proud of people coming out and being concerned. I mean, I think most people think that nobody cares about the immigrants, you know, that they're just a part and nobody knows them. And so it's okay if they disappear. Mm-hmm. And, you know, to have over 200 people show up and generously donate money for this cause, you know, this really makes me proud. It's heartwarming.
2: Yeah.
1: You know, and you know, I did this with somebody.
2: Your work is not in vain.
1: That the work is not in vain.
2: Yeah.
1: Exactly.
0: Very cool. All right. Well, Judy, thank you so much for joining us today. Well,
1: thank you for having me.
0: Absolutely.
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5: I find it deplorable that even ice cream comes in forms that suggest the bombing and killing of people is perfectly American, cool, and delicious.

0: how a Kansas City invention became a beloved, yet curious, icon of American patriotism. That's on KCUR's podcast, A People's History of Kansas City. Have you ever heard of Cedar Point, Kansas? It's this small town in the east central part of the state, and it's right in the heart of the Flint Hills, where you can find the densest intact tallgrass prairie in North America. Despite this incredibly gorgeous scenery, though, Cedar Point today is a semi-ghost town. The 2020 census counted a mere 22 people who still lived there. All over the place, you see remnants of people, but not actual people. Cracked sidewalks, long abandoned buildings. But behind some of these deserted places are some pretty good stories. Like, just outside of town, there used to be this old, isolated farmhouse, abandoned since the 1960s or so. And it had a bit of a reputation.
1: There'd been rumors for years that, you know, the family who'd lived there had booby-trapped the house.
0: This is my friend and colleague, arts reporter Julie Denichet. She first heard about this house secondhand from a friend of a friend, Ron Dolacek.
2: Well, the roof was compromised. The structure was on the verge of falling in.
1: So people were intrigued, but they were also kind of nervous about it.
0: No one really seemed to know much about the former owner. They had mostly kept to themselves. The consensus was basically, you should probably stay clear. And yet, in the late 1990s, a group of folks decide they're just going to do it anyway. They're going to break in.
2: Him and his friends were kind of kicking around, up to no good.
1: The house had been empty for a long time. They were curious, probably thrill seekers.
2: And he says, saw this abandoned house, decided to go in and explore.
1: These guys went up to the attic.
2: They went upstairs.
1: And they opened up these steamer trunks.
0: And inside these steamer trunks was all kinds of old tattoo memorabilia.
2: There were hand tattoo tools, there were pigments.
1: They had needles, and they had inks.
2: Flash, banners.
0: Some of this flash, these pre-drawn tattoo designs, dated back to a century ago.
2: And so this fellow realizes that he's found something significant.
1: The house was owned by Maud Stevens Wagner. She's generally known as the first female commercial tattoo artist in the United States.
0: Do we know how much all that stuff is worth?
1: Oh, thousands and thousands of dollars. Tens of thousands of dollars.
0: This is The People's History of Kansas City. I'm Mackenzie Martin. And on this episode, the marvelous Maud Stevens Wagner.
3: They would set up in little towns across America, and they would exhibit themselves.
0: Decades before women had the right to vote, or much in the way of career options, Maud Stevens Wagner made a name for herself doing exactly what she wanted to do, as an entertainer. First a Kansas circus performer, then as a tattoo artist.
2: You can imagine a woman that is tattooed from her neck down at the turn of the century in middle America would be something.
4: It's probably the most viewed photograph of a tattooed woman.
3: And I think it's important to understand her as a very independently minded woman.
2: She had to be a strong woman. She had to be somebody that you wouldn't trifle with.
4: It's really important to understanding not just their story, but like the larger story of tattooing in America.
0: Something I didn't mention earlier is that Ron Dolacek is a tattoo artist. And it was in a tattoo studio in Wichita, Kansas, where Ron first came face to face with one of these bandits.
2: It was 1999. And a guy walks into my tattoo shop.
1: And he wanted to trade this old antique business card for a tattoo.
0: The business card had this gorgeous photo of Maud Stevens Wagner on it, covered in these intricate and time-consuming stick-and-poke tattoos, which is when you use a needle and ink rather than an electric tattoo gun.
1: That was often the way tattoo artists would advertise themselves. They would have a picture of themselves with tattoos, or they would have a picture of someone they tattooed.
0: Even if the name Maud Wagner doesn't ring a bell, it's entirely possible you've seen this photo of her. It's from 1907, and it's super famous.
1: She's got this Gibson girl hair, this rose kind of tucked into her hair.
0: She's wearing this strapless dress, her arms are crossed, and her brows are almost furrowed into a pout.
1: And she has like this five-strand pearl necklace. It's like a choker.
0: And every part of her skin under that pearl choker is covered with a tattoo.
1: Honestly, I think that's part of the reason why there are so many stories about her. It is the most widely downloaded tattoo-related image in the Library of Congress.
2: First thing I did was grab magnification and make sure it was real.
1: Ron was like, oh my God, this is amazing. So he gave him a tattoo, which, you know, is actually kind of a bargain because a similar card was sold at auction for over $1,000.
0: Wow.
2: And then I said, where did you get this?
1: And the guy said, well, we found it in this old abandoned house. And by the time they get to the house, it had been years since these guys had broken into the house and the house had already been demolished.
2: And I said, you didn't keep anything else? He says, no, I got rid of everything. 8 years later, he walks back into my shop with something rolled up under his arm. And he says, I think you're going to want to see this.
1: And he rolls out this banner on the floor. And it's this full body picture, I mean, hand-painted picture of a tattooed lady.
0: Ron immediately recognized it as Maud.
1: And she's kind of looking back at you. And you can see there are all of these extraordinary tattoos. There's a woman riding a lion surrounded by two palm trees.
0: Wow, yeah, she's got cobwebs on her feet. It looks like, I mean, they're very colorful. It looks like she's got maybe a mermaid, a bird.
1: And in a nice Kansas twist, she has sunflowers on each elbow.
0: I've never noticed the sunflowers before.
2: I'm instantly doing the math in my head. Like, who can I call? Where can I borrow money? What do I got to do to get this? Because this is not leaving my shop.
1: You know, finding out about Maud, finding out she was from Emporia, Kansas, kickstarted this obsession, you know, with her story. And you wanted to learn everything about her. This was a piece of history that not a lot of people were interested in for a long, long time. And so a lot of it was just thrown away.
0: But then suddenly that all changed.
1: But then that all changed. Yeah.
0: Okay, so for reference here, there are two main collections out there about Maud Wagner. There's the stuff that was recovered from her house a handful of decades ago, which Ron has several pieces from. It's easy to tell because some of that stuff has water damage or little marks from being chewed on by mice for years and years. But then there's also this whole other collection. And this one was pristinely maintained by Maud's family.
1: There were a lot of people who were interested in purchasing the collection because by the 1990s, like, people were really getting interested in tattoo ephemera.
0: It was a bit of a bidding war. The person who ended up purchasing it from a Wagner family heir was author and filmmaker Alan Governor.
3: He understood that my interest wasn't as an antique dealer, that I wanted to see this collection preserved.
1: Based on this collection that he had saved, Alan Governor wrote three books about the Wagner family.
0: On top of that, the bulk of the collection now lives at the South Street Seaport Museum in New York City, which preserves the history of maritime travel. It's fitting, since it was actually American sailors returning from travels abroad that helped popularize tattoos in the United States.
1: I talked about this with Darren Bray.
4: The stuff that survives for the Wagners, there's nothing else like it.
1: Darren Bray is an art and antique dealer based in Portsmouth, New Hampshire. He's an expert in folk art and especially tattoo history.
4: It is the largest body of like early tattoo material to survive and stay intact. And if someone were to bring together all the artifacts, it would just blow people away. Like, the business cards in that photo album are some of the only examples for really early tattoo artists that survive. The business cards are like baseball cards to collectors.
0: Whew. Wow. Okay, so at this point, I am locked in. I'm ready to hear who exactly was Maud Wagner.
1: Well, Maud wasn't always Maud. She was actually born Nora Stevens on February 12th in 1877. Her mom was a farm wife, and her dad was a Civil War veteran and a homesteader.
0: What do we know about Emporia, Kansas, where she kind of grew up?
1: Emporia was a cultural and educational and intellectual hub in the Midwest, and they actually called it at that time the Athens of the Prairie. There were two colleges. There was an opera house. Another thing interesting about Emporia was that it was the crossroad of two major railroads.
5: Because we had these two railroads, it brought all sorts of different people.
1: I talked about this with Lisa Soller. She works at the Lyon County History Center and Museum.
5: There's several newspaper articles about mediums and fortune tellers that stopped here.
1: And Soller thought, you know, that was probably where young Nora was introduced to the excitement of circus life, probably from one of the traveling shows that often swept through Emporia.
0: I feel like running off to the circus is sort of a cliche that someone does when they want to leave their small town life behind in search of a real adventure. Do you think that's what she was doing?
1: Oh, yeah, absolutely.
6: Hurry, hurry, step this way, the strangest sight from the island.
1: I mean, we don't know a lot about her early life, but it's clear that she probably did not want to be a farm girl. I mean, the circus was sort of like Hollywood. It would be like running off to Los Angeles to become a big movie star. It would seem like a glamorous life.
6: You've got the dime. It's just starting. So hurry, hurry. Look them over, the lady without a head. There are thin ones. There are fat ones. They're all inside.
1: This was like a chance for people in small towns to like see a big show. Circus would roll into town. They had exotic animals, they had aerialists, they had people working with elephants.
0: Starting in the late 1800s, another side attraction at the circus was the tattooed lady.
7: Lydia, oh Lydia, say, have you met Lydia? Lydia the tattooed lady.
1: There was a very famous tattooed lady who traveled with Barnum and Bailey. She was married to a man named Frank Howard, so it was Frank and Annie Howard.
0: The women would sometimes enter the ring fully covered and then take off a robe to reveal this elaborate costume and a full bodysuit of ink. And their fame allowed them to become more financially independent, a rarity in the Victorian era. So how old was Maud when she joined the circus?
1: Nora was in her early 20s when she changed her name to Maud, and she hit the road with her sister Dora. They joined a traveling show where they performed as contortionists, and they also had a high wire act.
8: 75 feet above the ground, death-defying acts become family affairs.
1: They were known as the Stevens sisters.
9: She was an aerialist and a contortionist. That takes a certain personality to do those things, especially as a woman. She skirted convention.
0: So how soon in her circus career does she meet one Gus Wagner?
1: So as the story goes, they met at the World's Fair in 1904.
10: Meet me in St. Louis, Louis, meet me at the fair.
0: The World's Fair came to St. Louis in 1904, and it was a crazy seven-month extravaganza that drew almost 20 million people from around the world to Missouri's famous Forest Park. There were exhibits from over 60 countries, showing off new technology like outdoor electric lighting, a wireless telephone, and the automobile.
1: They also had a horse made of pecans, and not one, but two butter sculptures of Theodore Roosevelt.
0: Back then, you went to the World's Fair to see the world. And one of the millions of people there was Gus Wagner.
2: Gus was one of the most significant tattooers at the turn of the century.
1: That's Kansas tattoo artist again, Ron Dolacek.
2: Born in 1872, joins Merchant Marines. And in sailing, they stopped in the South Pacific in Borneo and Indonesia for a significant amount of time. He befriends local tribesmen, and they start tattooing him. And a majority of his tattooing was done that way. And that's why he learned to tattoo by hand. So when he comes back to the United States, he's exhibiting himself as the world's most artistically marked up man and globetrotting tattooer, Gus Wagner.
1: He told this reporter that he carried a pictorial history of his life on his body. He said he had the history of his life on his breast, a history of America on his back, and the romance of the sea on each arm.
0: So he was like a world traveler, suave, charismatic, maybe good looking.
1: I think he was good looking. I mean, you know, in a 19th century kind of way.
0: So how do we think that they met in the story? Like their eyes met across the fairgrounds?
1: That's the way the story goes. It was a romantic place to be.
2: Maud meets Gus, pretty much approaches him, says, I'd like to be a tattooed woman. And Gus says, I'm looking for a wife.
1: And she said, I'll go on a date with you, but only if you teach me how to tattoo.
0: So at this point, when she sees Gus Wagner kind of across the fairgrounds, does she have any experience with tattoos?
1: No. At that point, she had zero tattoos. And he was almost entirely tattooed from his neck to his toes.
2: And so they traded a lesson in tattooing for a first date and pretty much hit it off right away.
0: That's such a good meet cute.
1: Well, I'm sad to say it's not a true story.
0: What?
4: That little part of the narrative is untrue.
1: You know, Gus, he often exaggerated. I mean, how do you get someone in the door? You have to tell a good story.
2: There's so few records of those types of things from that era that it's, you know, we kind of have to speculate on some things. There's some things that we're never going to know, but that keeps it interesting.
4: It's like complicated because that some of the information is untrue, but that also might be the reason why people are drawn in or paying attention to it. Like that might be the hook that gets them to see all the other parts of it.
0: This is a really interesting point and actually one I think about a lot. So I will ask you, like, behind the myth of their first date, what do we actually think to be true about their relationship, which turned into a marriage, but was also a business partnership, really?
1: So there's this amazing 1903 photo of Gus tattooing Maude in Indiana. And it was probably shortly after they met. It's a black and white photo, but he's hand colored it. And you have Maude and she's hiked up her skirts. She really doesn't have a lot of tattoos yet. And he's giving her this tattoo of this tiger on her thigh. And it's just this real intimate moment. And it's the beginning of their relationship together. And that was kind of a part of their shtick when they first started. Like he would tattoo her in public. And he was always making a point to make sure her talents were highlighted. He actually told this reporter from the St. Louis Dispatch, "My wife's a tattoo artist too. She's an actress and she's a contortionist. And I've got her back and arms covered with the prettiest tattoo work you ever looked at." I think that's cute. They really seem like they were in love.
0: Yeah. It seems like a more contemporary marriage in a lot of ways, in that they were maybe a little bit more equal and that they supported each other and their art. How long does it take for her to become covered in the way that we know her as today?
1: I think it was about 4 years. She was really unusual for the time. And that's part of the reason why she was able to get people to pay to look at her.
2: A woman walks down the street now heavily tattooed, nobody bats an eye. But in 1920, I bet you it was a different deal.
3: She should be celebrated as a pioneer in that she had the boldness to do this to her body, to make her body into a living piece of sculpture.
0: You mentioned that there were these other kind of earlier tattooed ladies like Annie Howard that would be these big spectacles in the carnival scene. But I think kind of what interests me about Maude is that she wasn't only tattooed like these other women, but she was also tattooing. Like that's kind of the unique part of her story.
1: Yeah, no, she was very much a partner and she definitely knew how to tattoo. There's one piece of tattoo flash that she created for sure. And she signed it. And it's this kind of fanciful woman with butterfly wings.
0: So can we officially claim that she was the first commercial tattoo artist?
1: I think we can. But not everyone I spoke to thinks that way.
3: I question the claim that she was the first female tattoo artist. I really question that.
0: The famous Bomb Pop Popsicle was invented in Kansas City more than 70 years ago, but it still has plenty of notable fans.
11: Who was it? The big singer, the one all the young girls like, who's with the football star?
0: Taylor Swift. All that and much more on A People's History of Kansas City.
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13: 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And we didn't speak English.
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0: Okay, so we sort of left off right as Maude and Gus were becoming inseparable, not just as husband and wife, but really as business partners. I'm curious what it was like for them traveling all over America, setting up shop in different places as they pleased.
1: So Gus built this rolling museum of relics from all corners of the globe. and he used his taxidermy skills to create specimens that would draw a big crowd. And he had things like a baby mermaid and a human-headed octopus. He had this model of a human using papier-mâché and real human bones. And he put real human hair on it, and they called it Grandpa Snazzy.
0: Oh, my God.
1: And they dragged it around to, like, all these different carnivals until Grandpa Snazzy started apparently looking a little bit worse for the wear, so they buried it somewhere on the road. He also collected reptiles for his traveling shows, and at one point, Maud had a pet Gila monster that she was really fond of, which people were, when they found out about it, were, like, very disturbed because they're kind of dangerous. And she used to defang copperheads. And for a while, they had, I think it was a boa constrictor, and it had to be kept warm. And so they would keep it in bed with them until finally it did eventually. I mean, it wasn't warm enough, so it died. And so Gus skinned it, and they made a big stew, and they ate it.
0: These are insane!
1: Well, it's life on the road.
2: They traveled a lot, and as a couple, they're credited at the turn of the century with bringing tattooing into Middle America when you would only find it in places like San Francisco, the ports of Virginia, things like that.
0: But then, at some point, it is not just them anymore because they have a kid.
1: Yeah. In 1910, the Wagner's daughter and only child, Lativa, was born.
0: I heard that she was kind of immediately thrust into the world of tattooing.
1: Her dad taught her how to tattoo. I think she was 7 or 8 when he gave her a magazine and he gave her one of his tattoo tools. And he trained her how to, like, create a design by tattooing a magazine. And then she started tattooing people.
0: Wait,
1: she was
0: what?
1: Very young.
0: I didn't know it was that young.
1: Oh, well, she went on to become, like, kind of an important tattoo artist in her own right.
0: But I have read that there's one very somewhat potentially shocking part of Lativa's life in that she doesn't have any tattoos.
1: Oh, yeah.
2: You know, one of the most notable completely tattooed couples in American history had a daughter with zero tattoos.
1: Maud forbade Lativa from ever acquiring a tattoo.
0: I think that seems surprising to me for so many reasons. And one is that if I was shopping around for a tattoo artist, it would seem to be a red flag in these contemporary times for a tattoo artist to not have any tattoos. But also, like, I'm thinking about her parents, and why would they not want her to be tattooed? They love tattoos.
1: I don't know. I think it was definitely Maud. Maud told her that she didn't want her to get a tattoo, but she relented. She relented when Gus died.
0: How did Gus die?
1: He was struck by lightning.
0: Oof.
1: Which is crazy. She told Lativa that she could get a tattoo then. But Lativa said, I mean, like, if she was going to get a tattoo, it would have been from her dad.
0: Hmm.
1: So it was kind of sad.
0: You know, we haven't really talked yet about the stigma of tattoos back then, but that is something that comes up a lot in the first half of the 1900s. Like, I know I was watching this CBC documentary from 1964 about this Canadian tattoo artist. His name was Doc Forbes Hendry. And there's this part where he's tattooing a woman, but beforehand, he measures her dresses so that he knows for sure that all of the tattoos he's placing are places that she can easily cover up.
14: Some people really like this work, and then there's others that have a prejudice against different types of hobbies and designs and such as this being tattooed on the skin. So for that reason, we have kept it more or less a private affair.
0: Do we know if that was ever an issue for Maud?
1: They talk a little bit about that. Apparently, Gus and Maud wanted to go to church occasionally, and often they were told they weren't welcome. And one time, a preacher even lost his job for letting show people in.
0: I guess that is one strong possibility then for why maybe Maud didn't want Lativa to get tattooed, so that it would be easier for her to blend into polite society. And then Lativa wouldn't have to be identified as part of the carnival if she didn't want to be.
1: I think if anybody understood the stigma that would be associated with having tattoos, it would have been Maud.
0: So I know that Lativa and Maud continued to tattoo and travel around together after Gus's death. But it still must have been hard for the two of them to lose Gus, especially in such a tragic way.
1: Yeah, well, I mean, Gus was kind of the reason why they did what they did. In a lot of ways, Maude was in the background and he was the front man. And so it was really rare when a reporter from the Tulsa World caught Maude and her daughter Lativa as they were packing up to leave. And they described it as getting back under the canvas. Like they were excited to get back to life underneath the circus tent.
0: Oh, that is really sweet. So it seems like the two of them really liked traveling around and that was just like a life that they chose.
1: Yeah. And Maude said, Tulsa isn't much of a town for tattooing either. Most of our demand in this part of the country is for cowboy and Indian designs. But in the East, the figure of a woman is still popular for tattooing. But the Westerner seems to think his horse makes a prettier picture.
0: So clearly she's judging the people of Tulsa for not wanting women tattoos.
1: I guess. So, and then she said, most people who want tattoos are transients, which I think she's talking about, like, you know, people on the road like herself. Some of them want tattoos for identification. Others want mementos of something they like or a place they've been. And I thought it was so cool that this was her voice. And I kind of felt like I was kind of searching for her voice. And when I found this, even though it's just like a little snatch of something, it was kind of cool to hear that she could talk to the reporters too.
0: I get a good sense of her too, just from kind of looking at the photos in the collection, especially the ones where she's just kind of hanging out with Lativa.
3: I love this photo on the back of the Lativa book. Have you seen this?
0: That is the voice of Alan Governor again there, who bought and helped preserve the Wagner collection.
3: She's a proud mother with a happy little girl. There's an aspect of it that while her body in a way is exotic because of the tattoos, there's also, you know, you look at those pictures and the snapshots that are in the scrapbook that Gus kept, and they, you know, she enjoyed having a family. There's a sense of the normalcy of life.
0: Now I kind of want to get back to this idea that we touched on earlier, because Alan Governor is the one who casts some serious doubt on Maude's claims to fame and really how much of a tattoo artist she really was.
3: Quite frankly, I've never found much evidence. I've never seen a tattoo that was credited to Maude. And in the collection that we have, and maybe someone else has something else, there's only one flash sheet that was made by Maude that signed with her name.
1: It's true. We don't know exactly how many tattoos that Maude designed, but Gus didn't sign his flash either. You know, Darren Bray says, why would she design tattoo flash?
4: The fact that she didn't paint any tattoo flash, as far as we know, why would she? Gus already had books and books of it. I mean, she married an established tattoo artist and tattooed man, so he was the point person on everything. But she definitely was a tattoo artist. Her daughter comments on it and remarks on it. She was not just an accessory or like a prop.
0: I will also point out that as someone who has done a lot of history deep dives, as historians are always saying, like, history is kind of told through the lens of the winners, and women don't really have a lot of power in the early 1900s. And like you have said, it's usually him that's talking to reporters, so it's a little bit easier for the front man to just be inflated a little bit. And so if we think about that, like, it would make sense why maybe her stuff isn't super well documented, but it doesn't mean that she wasn't an incredible tattoo artist and really like punching through and spearheading a lot of this stuff.
1: Yeah, no, I think that's absolutely right. But I do think that Gus was always like trying to call attention to her and trying to make sure that, I mean, all of their cards said that she was a tattoo artist. I mean, they didn't have to do that.
0: Yeah, that's true. You'd think that by the business cards alone that she would have enough credit.
1: There are some people who are like, you know, you have to have all this evidence. And so I kind of get that in a way. I mean, being a reporter, like, I'm always afraid to say something wrong. And there's so many things that are not true, you know, sort of about them as a couple. So, like, I can kind of see how someone might want to, like, reel it back a little bit. But, well, I just think it's so cool. When I saw her picture and I found out she was a Kansas girl, I was just like, how did I not know about this before? She's, like, a very different person from history. And I feel like so often, you know, we heard about the people who followed the rules. And she was really like, I mean, she forged her own path. Like, I felt like she was in charge and she had this idea of what she wanted to do and she just went out and did it.
0: 100%.
1: And I think that's part of our story also.
0: Me too. Why do you think Dolacek was so touched by the Maud story?
1: I think he thought of both Gus and Maud as kindred spirits.
2: Well, being a tattooer, I mean, obviously I'm tied to it. I've always had an interest in Kansas history, and Kansas has a reputation for being somewhat flat and boring. And I really enjoy the fact that such a spectacular story came from such a boring place, so to speak.
0: I love that. And as I understand it, he was so moved by the story that he was spurred into action.
1: Yeah, he sort of got in his head that he had to find their graves. And when he visited this lonely little cemetery in the Flint Hills, he walked around and he walked around and he couldn't find their graves.
2: I find the cemetery, but the first headstone was Maud's parents, but no Gus or Maud. So I leave a note in the guest registry. 6-8 months goes by. Turns out a giant peony bush had grown up over what was nothing more than two concrete blocks. Maud's concrete block just said MW and Gus's left blank. So I said, what do I have to do to get him headstones?
1: I mean, lots of people would just say, you know, they don't have headstones, but it's cool that I know where they're buried. But he decided that they had to have new headstones that talked about them in a way that honored their career.
2: So I had designs drawn up, had the headstones made, and we went and placed the headstones adjacent to the existing markers so that they were recognized like everybody else in the cemetery, you know.
1: Now the two stones read, the original Gus Wagner, globe-trotting tattooer, and Maud Stevens Wagner, America's first lady tattooer.
0: I guess now that it's written in stone, we have to take it as fact that she was the first female tattoo artist in the United States.
1: I'd say.
0: You can see photos of Maud and Gus Wagner and read Julie's story all about them at kcur.org/peoples-history. This episode of A People's History of Kansas City was reported by Julie Deniche and produced by me, Mackenzie Martin, with Seth Jarouse. Mixed also by me. Editing by Suzanne Hogan and Luke Martin. You heard audio from the Marx Brothers, Meet Me in St. Louis, CBC Television, and Blue Dot Sessions. And huge thanks this episode to Alan Governor. His books were an incredible resource for Julie while reporting this story. We are a production of KCUR Studios, a podcast network in Kansas City. And we'll be back next month with another episode about the underdogs and renegades who continue to make Kansas City and the region what it is. Until then, thank you so much for listening.
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21: Talk about your time-honored traditions. Brick making is as old as the walls of Jericho, dating back 9,000 years when bricks were made simply of sun-baked mud. Then came mud and straw, or whatever other binder was available. Later still came red bricks, which get their color from iron oxide mixed in with the clay and sand. Incredibly durable. The third pig made his house out of brick, and there was no way the big bad wolf was going to blow it down. Idioms, analogies, and metaphors have all been built out of brick, like being built like a brick outhouse. Which brings me to the point of all this ridiculous brick talk. You'd think by now brick innovation had come as far as it possibly can. But no, thanks to scientists at Manipal University, Jaipur, in northwestern India, it turns out the secret to making concrete, bricks, or otherwise, 42% stronger has been right under our noses the whole time. And it stinks. Civil engineer Raghavesh Tiwari has processed human fecal sludge from treatment plants into biochar, a carbon-rich fine powder. By replacing just 10% of cement with a scoop of poop powder, achieves a substantially stronger product. Better still, cement production is notoriously carbon intensive, contributing to CO2 emissions. The new super pooper concrete curbs greenhouse gases. Caveat, they still have to test it in freezing temperatures and salt exposure. Might I suggest Canada as a perfect testing ground? Just some positive news for the future, while the present has us all shitting bricks. I'm Cal Coat. I hope you're sitting comfortably. Let us begin. A little show and tell from Kansas City that sounds like it should come from Panama City. Here's Making Movies, and this is a photograph from World Beat Canada Radio.
22: Esta es una fotografía

Eno Williams and Ibibio Sound Machine from London, and their new album Choppy Mountain, which has a real Stax sound to it. That is Love. Making Movies before that, This Is a Photograph. Here's DJ producer Adam Shake, who's been busy all summer with Rays and such. It's Mountains of Morocco from Nelson, British Columbia on World Beat Canada Radio.

Japanese-Canadian band Teke, who get into all kinds of cool stuff like surf and psych, and Kill Rock Stars is the name of their new album, Hagata, and Doppelgangers, what we heard. Adam Shake before that, Mountains of Morocco. We have the enigmatic Sun Atlas coming up with a brand new track called Voodoo Cobra. My name's Cal Code. 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

from Brazil. That is from the new album called Talk Talk and O Deseo Esta Nu, or Desire is Naked. Funny how that works. Time for your touch of the familiar, and this is one of our favorites from a compilation disc called Naive Melodies, a tribute to the music of the Talking Heads. From Zambia, it's Witch, and Once in a Lifetime, your touch of the familiar from World Beat Canada Radio.

I think that one's even more aggressive than the original, Once in a Lifetime by Zambia's Witch. You'll like what we have coming up next from Salvar Danana, a brand new single reflecting their flamenco heritage in Andalusia, and a whole new way of looking at music. A new hope, you might call it. Una nueva esperanza is straight ahead. This is World Beat Canada Radio.

Andes. That one really takes you there, doesn't it? That is the Swiss-Ecuadorian siblings Hermanos Gutierrez from their brand new album, Los Ojos del Condor, The Eyes of the Condor. They'll be at the Queen Elizabeth Theater on September 24th. That should be a show. Before that, Salvar Donana from Andalusia and A New Hope. Nothing to do with Star Wars, but I sure do love that track. And here's another new track by Adrian Young and his tribute to Cameroonian Makossa. From Afro Disco Makossa, it's Feel the High Life on World Beat Canada Radio.

Belgian ska? Believe it. It's Nachtwerktier. That is Sun to Shiva from Global Rhythms presents Beyond the Algorithm. More great music is ahead because you're keeping time with the beat of the world. I'm Cal Coat.

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1: A certified ambassador to global music from Benin, it is Angelique Kidjo. Nobody else sounds like that. Featuring the Caveman from her new album called Hope. Not a new hope this time, just Hope. Frederico Seven with another brand new track, O Infinito e Logo Ali, from Brasileiro, a band that makes the connection from Austin to Brazil. And that is Infinity is just around the corner. Sounds nice. It also sounds like a failed threat to me. We are produced and recorded through the facilities of Calcapyre Communications, our sister broadcast, Celta A Twist with Patricia Fraser. Thanks to our subscribing stations. Thank you for listening. Please like us and subscribe to our e-blast at worldbeatinternational.com. Echoes of Zoo, take us home with some off-kilter high-life microtonal guitar for all you Angene de Poitrine fans. And it evokes Malian desert blues at the same time. Higher levels on the way out. But our last word we'll give to Captain Jean-Luc Picard, because Star Trek Day was just last week. He said, you cannot explain away a wantonly immoral act because you think that it is connected to some higher purpose.

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1: 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This is Ashley.
2: Hello.
3: So we wanted to start off by asking you to tell us a little bit about yourself. Give us some background.
2: My name is Kai Frazier. I am a teacher by trade. My degree is in history, so I'm a history teacher. I love working with students, so I worked with students for about 15 years. And then I wanted to move from teaching history to working with history. So I started working in history museums, and that was really cool getting listening to eyewitness accounts and things like that. So my job was producing stories from turbulent times in history so people can consume it easier on social media and be informed. And then my big pet peeve from working at to teaching to working at museums in Washington, D.C., a lot of the museums are free because they're federal. So my big pet peeve is my students I used to teach, they couldn't afford to go to the free museums because they didn't have the money for the schools couldn't afford the buses to get them there. Or you also have to provide school lunches for kids. So they couldn't afford the school lunches for the bigger kids. So they never got to go. So I wanted to find a way that would allow my students to visit the museum, even if they couldn't get there. I saw how big of a problem it was worldwide. People weren't being able to go on field trips. So I started my company, which is curated by Kai, because I wanted to curate diverse exhibitions for students so they could view them. I honestly thought I was going to have a blog that showed how to get to a cool thing. I have no tech background whatsoever, but VR kept being one of those things where it was like, you can probably pull this off. And I was like, no, I'm sure I can't. And the more I kept just trying and just actually did it, I'm big on like start where you are. So all I had to do was buy a camera and go there and film the things and just start from there. Once I started to do that, we saw it was possible. And my company went from a blog to a VR company in about 1 month. And then since then, it's been a race just to try to get content that will help in the classroom.
3: That's amazing. I was wondering, since you said you had no tech background, what was that like from having no tech background to making things that was so tech involved?
2: Yeah. I will tell you that at first, so I moved from Washington, D.C. to Silicon Valley, the Silicon Valley area, which is like tech, which is tech all day. And I thought that I was going to have nothing to offer because I have no tech background. I don't speak the language and I don't code and I barely understand half the things that are being told to me. But what I learned very quickly was they didn't have the knowledge of being in real world situations because they've been coding usually like in a closed off area, not talking to people. So they have an inability to see how their products affect people. And I see that so often. They've talked to like one of my big things that I come up against is being in Silicon Valley, there's Wi-Fi on the sidewalk. So when I go to a rural school, they don't understand that there's no Wi-Fi, yeah, or that there's a possibility of life with no Wi-Fi. So it's very hard for them to understand the world beyond what they're seeing in front of them. And then, you know, every day I have to be in the tech space, you know, you inevitably learn stuff through osmosis. So it gets easier. It gets a little bit less challenging every day, but it's still super challenging.
3: Do you feel like your career is a male-dominated career? And if it is, how do you feel like that impacts you?
2: Male domination was not my worst problem in my career. Discrimination was my worst problem.
3: Yeah.
2: So for me, it's very male heavy. Well, let me step back. So I went to college in Richmond, Virginia, which is a Confederate capital. Mm-hmm. And I got a history degree in the Confederacy, basically. So my career in academia up until that point was more of a every window's closed, every door is slammed, I can't get anything, no matter what I do, it doesn't work. I have to find like a plan A through Z for everything I want to do because it's going to get shut down so many times. When I got into tech, it was more of a, hey, can you do this? Oh, cool, then come hang out with us.
3: Yeah.
2: It was like, it was all the barriers that I was used to remove, and it was very hard to comprehend and understand. And it was even to the point that when I first came out here, I would maybe meet people who didn't want to talk to me or very awkward around me. And I was like, oh, man, they're racist here, too. And then I realized that that's not what it was. they don't have people skills. It sounded like I was talking to robots. Like, I would meet them and they'd be like, hello, how are you? Do you know? Like, oh my God, they've never really had conversation that much. So that's not everybody, but I see a lot of that out here. So it's just trying to, so male domination, I'm usually the only female at a lot of things. It gets sometimes awkward at conferences, especially like you have late evening events and you're like when you're waiting for your ride and there's nothing but kind of creepy men, things like that. But that has nothing on what I experienced in Richmond, Virginia and DC trying to just simply do my job.
3: Do you want to touch on that a little bit more, what it was like? And did that ever inspire you to be who you are now? Did that inspire you to work harder and to just like, prove yourself and show these people that you're worth so much more than they can see?
2: Yes and no. Yes, ideally, when you're young starting off, it's like that, but you get beat up so much that it's like painful just to come to work. Yeah. So at a certain point, you're like, how can I put my head down, do my work, and not get into trouble by asking a question or challenging a male? Or, you know, even when I say challenging a male, I mean if they say something and I have an opinion, it's very easy. I may be in disciplinary action because I spoke up in a way that's I don't want to say like I'm being combative, but I saw a lot of men who are very fragile. So to say anything made them feel threatened, and then they could make my life very difficult because I don't have power in these systems. I didn't realize how bad it was until I moved out here. And I felt like I was coming off as a scared slave, like my first 4 or 5 months here, because I was afraid to talk. Anytime I saw somebody white, I didn't feel like I was going back into my DC habits of like, I don't want to rock the boat. I don't want to do this stuff. I remember one of the most jarring experiences for me being out here was growing up in the South. You're raised that sometimes if you're walking and you see like a white man on the sidewalk and it doesn't look very safe, you might have to get off that sidewalk for your own safety. And that's common in the South growing up. Like, I was born in Georgia. So when things like that, when I came to, I live in Oakland, California now, it was the first time I saw white people get off the sidewalk for me. And I was like, oh, so when I feel like a scared slave, I was like getting off the sidewalk for people and like trying to keep my head down. And they were like, no, you belong here. Come, you know, like, and that was very weird for me. So being in the Bay Area is the first time I felt like I could recognize my voice or talk about things, or I wasn't getting cut off so much that I could make full sentences. So I feel like my development grew a lot from being in here. There's, I'm going to mess this up terribly, but there's this study that talks about like a crooked room, and they say like when you put somebody in a room where everything is like the paintings are off like a little bit crooked, or the chair is crooked, all these things, the person in the room more than likely will adjust their body to be crooked with everything they're seeing. And they're like, why can't they sit up straight? Because they're perceiving everything to be a little bit off. So they unintentionally move their body. So being in the Bay was the first time I felt like things weren't crooked. Like, I could actually stand up straight and live a normal life and do my job without having to worry about so many different things that were coming out from my white male dominated academia field.
4: You were talking about growing up in the South. Can you just expound a little bit more about
2: it was different social norms growing up in the South. I was born in Atlanta, Georgia. Atlanta is very different than the rest of Georgia. And then I moved to Chicago, Illinois when I was younger. My whole family is. Chicago is very different from Atlanta. My mom joined the military when I was about 10 or 11. And that's what moved me to the Virginia Beach area. So like Tidewater. So that's where like Hampton University is. What else is over there? I don't know how well you know music, but like Pharrell and all of them are from there making music. So it's like a really big, like it's a military hub, but there's some cool things that happen out of that area. But it's still the South. So it's kind of one of those inevitable things that you see yourself as other people see you. So if you're seen as not being smart or not being worthy or not, you know, you shouldn't be in this space, you start to unintentionally internalize it for survival. So it's like, I know I'm smarter than all these men in the room. The worst thing that could have happened to me was like going up my museum career and being at these top meetings. And I was like, oh my God, they're all stupid. You know, I never knew that. You think when you're like on the other side looking in that everybody's so much smarter than you and all these things. And you get to the table and you're like, oh my God, this is nepotism. Yeah. This is like, you know, just men who have tapped their friends in. This is people who have been here for so long that they're still here, but nobody, when you ask a question, you get a whole bunch of, we've always done it like that. So like no real rhyme. And it was like, whoa, this is terrible. It's just a lot of willful ignorance. And I found that I had an inability to be willfully ignorant in a lot of situations, and that was what's causing the friction. I asked too many questions. Mm-hmm. So being raised as a Black girl in Virginia, I can tell you first and foremost, your role is not to ask questions, or not a lot of them. So coming out to the Bay, it was like, you're not asking enough questions. So it was like trying to unlearn a lot of behaviors that I didn't know I had inside of me. I'll give you one more example, which is not tech related, but I was going to a housewarming of a group of people. And in the group, there was a Black guy and we couldn't figure out the address. And we're in this neighborhood and the address were kind of hidden off to the side. And he like walks up to the doorstep of a house to read the address and my whole heart dropped. And I was like, no. And they all looking like, what's wrong with you? And I was like, you can't walk up to the front. Cause you know, in the South, that's shotgun territory. You hear like a shotgun cause they can shoot you. Yeah. So to just see a Black man go to a doorstep that he didn't know to check an address put like pure terror in my heart. Mm-hmm. And that's not how they live out here. Yeah. So it was just trying to unlearn a lot of those behaviors that I didn't know I had until I left the area.
3: Would you say that living in the South had a strong impact on how you were today?
2: You know, you guys have really strong questions. I am so impressed. So that's one of the things I challenge. I is a big challenge for me because there's certain things, if I'm creating out here, let me take this back. In Silicon Valley, people live in a bubble and they rarely know what's happening. Like when the election of Trump happened, I told my job I was not coming to work the next day because I didn't want to deal with all the tears and everything. And they thought I was joking. And I was like, no, I live in the South. I know he's going to win. It's going to be a nightmare. I'm not coming to work. Out here, they're still shocked of what happened. But growing up in the South, there was no shock for me. I have went to school with all the people who are not the best people. And, you know, in Virginia, now I'm really digressing. So in Virginia this year, one of the most interesting news stories that I thought came out of Virginia was the governor, Northrop, got caught up this year with one of the blackface scandals because he was like a yearbook photo and it was a picture of like a KKK member. And somebody in blackface, and his name was under it, and they're like, oh, you're in blackface. He was like, no, that's not me. And they're like, well, are you the KKK member? Like, it's really bad. So he did all these press conferences, and one of the press conferences, he said, I know that isn't me in the blackface because I know how hard it is to get shoe polish off my face because I moonwalk as Michael Jackson and won the competition. And at the press conference, somebody asked him, can you still moonwalk? And I can't even make it up. The man like looked for free space and got excited to like moonwalk. And his wife was like, not appropriate, you know? So that's the world that I lived in. So coming out to the Bay, it was like I said, it's just very jarringly different examples, and people are building stuff in a bubble. They don't know the other side of the world that I grew up in. So when I'm making VR experiences, my challenge is I don't know if I'm putting my own internal fears into the VR experiences. Like I want kids to, our motto, we say dream big and explore the world, but I don't want world explanation to have them at a front porch of a house thinking that's okay in the South because it's different from out here. And then if you ever want to look more into that, one of the big case studies that I think is super relevant is playing Pokemon Go while Black. I think it's a USA Today article. And, you know, I just went to a conference from Niantic, who are the augmented reality makers of Pokemon Go, and like a Harry Potter augmented reality game. And they're, you know, it's one thing to run around freely in a neighborhood with your phone looking for Pokemon if you're white. It's another thing to run around and whether there's a Pokemon on the doorstep in the South and you walk over to it, you may not come home. So it's really hard for people in Silicon Valley to kind of think about those different world situations. And I try to balance myself to not make sure I'm making VR content out of my own internal fear that I grew up with. So that's a never-ending challenge for me. Long answer, but I just want you to know, like, that's where I'm always wrestling with, like, you know, am I putting my fears into kids? And these are kids who grew up thinking a Black president is normal. You know, like, so it's like with that group, I have to kind of think differently about what their social norms are.
4: What inspired you to really actually go for making your own virtual reality?
2: For me, when I look at VR, I think that people are overlooking a really big opportunity. Everybody's using VR for gimmicky stuff. Like one of the top VR, I just went to Facebook's Oculus Connect conference they have every year, and they bring like the top VR professionals there. It's an invite-only event. Mark Zuckerberg gives the keynote every year and announces what's going to happen in VR. And the number one VR experience that they tout and they just love is this game called Beat Saber. I don't know if you've ever heard of Beat Saber. It's like you're in VR, the hand controllers, and like stuff is coming at you, and you're like chopping it in half, and it's raised all this money, and people are like Beat Saber fans. And I'm like, what if I could have used VR to see that my school was slightly racist before I went there by doing a college campus tour? You know, like, what if I could have seen all these things that I didn't even know existed? And I think for a lot of the VR that's on the market, it's missing a lot of representative content. Most of the schools I go to, they're not all white. It's rare that I go to a school that every child is white. However, when I look at VR experiences, just most about all of them are featuring white people, which is not bad. It's just there's, for a lot of these students, they don't think it's possible until they see somebody that looks like them in the field. So it's really important to me to film everything. Like I know in my catalog right now, I'm lacking a Muslim woman and Asian woman. So it's just a grab bag of how do I make a socially responsible, inclusive VR catalog that kids can see themselves in, no matter what they look like. And I have to point out, it's not just so kids can see themselves, it's so other people can get used to seeing diverse people in roles too. So like I have, being out here in Silicon Valley, people ask like, what do you do? And I'm like, oh, I have a VR company. And they pause and they're like, what VR company do you work with? And I was like, no, I have a VR company. And like, if there's a man sitting next to me, they're always like, oh, you guys work together? I said, no, I don't know that man. And I'm telling you, I have a VR company. And they can't even fathom what I'm saying because there's not really examples of Black women having VR companies. So in their mind, that I misspoke. Mm-hmm. And I get disappointed when that happens. But at the same point, I have to remember they've never seen it. If you don't see it, you don't know it exists most times.
4: Yeah.
3: I've heard you talk a lot about traveling. Do you enjoy traveling for work?
2: I love traveling. I really enjoy traveling. I used to travel a lot for the museum before I did this. However, it's a different type of traveling I do now. It's cool to see things. It's a lot of pressure, though. Mm-hmm. So, like, if I do a lot of public speaking things, when I travel for the museum, I'm part of a team that is pulling off an event. Now that I'm my own company, I usually am the team and everything falls on me. So it's not like a leisurely, fun, like lighthearted, I'm going to go to Paris. It's like, I got to hit this, make sure the footage is okay. If I'm speaking, I got to make sure this is okay. And that's very stressful and anxiety ridden. So I'm looking forward to traveling just for me, which doesn't happen very much. Everything I do now is like work focused. Luckily, traveling

0: valuable and worthy to make their own companies, to make changes in their communities that they're actually in. I think for tech, we have a lot of examples of, if you get into tech, then you can make this much money and be rich. But there's not many examples of, if you get into tech, you can make a real change to your community, so your community members don't have to struggle like they've been doing. So I want people to come together and see, like, what do we have to do to resolve those problems in our communities? Whether it's reporting potholes, for example, right? Like, that's something that we see a lot of, where kids are, like, outside, like, basically shoveling in potholes and doing stuff. They shouldn't have to do that. Is there a way tech could be used to report those things, to make something happen? I have a friend, and his company is called Concern, and they are they are alternative 911 responders to homelessness and mental problems. Mm-hmm. So instead of the police coming and putting you and throwing you into jail because, you know, like, you're having a breakdown in the park, how can you get the services you need and be taken care of in a compassionate way? That's a tech company, right? So I'm hoping that kids all over start to know that they have everything they need to make the changes that they want to see in the world right now, and they can go a lot further if they get together and start brainstorming like that.
1: Yeah. Do you see yourself as more of a leader for African American women or women in general?
0: I will say, by trade, I am a teacher. So I've always had to be, you know, a unofficial role model for a lot of kids, and modeling things for them, and being their answer of questions, a lot of questions for different things that, you know, they are up against for the first time. So I don't see myself as a leader. I see myself as a continuation of being a teacher for the students in which I make products for. You can look at a lot of these tech companies, and a lot of ed tech companies are not made by teachers. They're made by people who saw a really big profit opportunity. So I'm also, if anything, I'm hoping that I can be a leader for teachers, so they can start making products that we need so desperately for kids that are not going to move fast and break kids. You know, we want good things that are on the market. So I'm hoping, from all of this, my biggest hope is that people start to work together and see that they are able to make the changes that the world so desperately needs. We need everybody's voice. So we're going to, like, course correct a lot of things that are happening, from data to privacy to content that's put out.
1: So just the last question to, like, wrap things up. But what advice would you give to girls who are listening to this podcast?
0: The advice I would give to anybody, especially girls listening to this podcast, is whatever idea that you have, it's important to start where you are, start with what you know, and start with what you have. People always say, like, how do I start? You just start. You know, you want to do, like, I have a friend who wants to do, like, a music listening company or something. And she's like, well, I don't have the money for this. I'm like, well, no, you put your friends in a room and play music and go from there, and you just start with what you have, and then you see, do they like it? Do they not? There are a lot of people that are making problems, solutions to problems that don't exist. You know, so they'll put all this money into making this big thing, and then they get in front of people and they're like, oh, nobody even wanted it in the first place. So I will also tell people that, for some reason, people think that I'm fearless in anything that I do, and that's not the case. What I've learned from entrepreneurship is, me personally, I'm afraid every single day, multiple times a day. I have to go in front of 200 kids right now who are high school kids. They're going to be in 10th grade. I'm just like, I hope they're kind. You know, but the thing with that is that people don't start because they're so terrified. And what I've learned is that you're going to have to learn to do everything you're doing in fear. The goal isn't to be fearless, it's to be brave. And being brave means taking baby steps, you know, little by little. Even if you're taking one tiny baby step once a week, those weeks add up. And when you look to see where you are compared to everybody else that you've talked to, you'll see that probably 98% of the people never take a step towards their dreams ever. So even if you take one baby step a month, you're winning by leaps and bounds. And then when you find people who are similarly thinking about those things, it's important to kind of tribe up and make those relationships, because you can't do this alone. This will kill you. You know, the craziness that I go through every single day, I'm kind of used to it because I grew up in such a challenging way. But for people who did not, man, you have to have a new level of tenacity to survive the day to day. And the last thing that I'll say is that, you know, measure success in a way that's comfortable for you. You know,

0: looking back now in hindsight of all these companies, watching them in the news, watching these IPOs or initial public offerings, those are the people when they go to the market, when they go public, and you're seeing what's happening, it's like, oh, I think we're good right where we are. And I'm glad we didn't measure ourselves based on these views of what we needed to do to be a successful tech company. And I think a lot of the things that we have looked up to are starting to come crashing down very fast.
1: Thank you so
2: we
1: much.
2: We really appreciate you taking
0: the time. I had a blast, and please don't be a stranger. If I can help with anything, you have all my information, you have my email, and I am looking forward to supporting all the cool things you do. So when you send the podcast out, I will post it everywhere. So I'm so excited. Creators. We need more creators, and I always feel like, you know, everybody consumes content. We need more creators of content. For my company, I actually pivoted my company to just not being kids going on VR field trips to kids having a way to make the VR. And Mozilla is one of our sponsors, and they're letting us use their platform that will allow kids to make VR with a drag and drop platform, as opposed to like the coding that really like frustrates them very early on in a lot of these schools that I go to. So I'm so excited for my content creators to keep on creating no matter what form it is.
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5: 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An excursion that includes African, Cuban, Central, and South American foods. 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

0: 988 is the new three-digit number for call, text, or chat that connects people to the existing National Suicide Prevention Lifeline, where compassionate, accessible care and support are available for anyone experiencing mental health-related distress. People can use 988 if they are having thoughts of suicide, mental health or substance abuse crises, or any other kind of emotional distress. People can also dial 988 if they are worried about a loved one who may need crisis support. 988 is available for support 24 hours a day, 7 days a week, across the U.S.
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0: 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An excursion that includes African, Cuban, Central, and South American foods. It all starts Friday, October 2nd, 11:30 a.m. to 2:30 p.m. And the event proceeds will go towards ongoing efforts in promoting economic development in Kansas City's historic Northeast community. That's the International Marketplace Taste and Tour event in support of One Kansas City Radio.
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0: 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It all starts at the Sons of Columbus Hall at 2415 Independence Avenue, where you'll pick up a passport, hop on and off the trolley to visit six restaurants and one coffee shop across four continents. An excursion that includes African, Cuban, Central, and South American foods. It all starts Friday, October 2nd, 11:30 a.m. to 2:30 p.m. And the event proceeds will go towards ongoing efforts in promoting economic development in Kansas City's historic Northeast community. That's the International Marketplace Taste and Tour event in support of One Kansas City Radio.
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0: 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It all starts at the Sons of Columbus Hall at 2415 Independence Avenue, where you'll pick up a passport, hop on and off the trolley to visit six restaurants and one coffee shop across four continents. An excursion that includes African, Cuban, Central, and South American foods. It all starts Friday, October 2nd, 11:30 a.m. to 2:30 p.m. And the event proceeds will go towards ongoing efforts in promoting economic development in Kansas City's historic Northeast community. That's the International Marketplace Taste and Tour event in support of One Kansas City Radio.
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0: 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It all starts at the Sons of Columbus Hall at 2415 Independence Avenue, where you'll pick up a passport, hop on and off the trolley to visit six restaurants and one coffee shop across four continents. An excursion that includes African, Cuban, Central, and South American foods. It all starts Friday, October 2nd, 11:30 a.m. to 2:30 p.m. And the event proceeds will go towards ongoing efforts in promoting economic development in Kansas City's historic Northeast community. That's the International Marketplace Taste and Tour event in support of One Kansas City Radio.
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0: Everyone believes that it takes accomplishment after accomplishment, success after success, to reach your goals. This is a misconception. When stepping out of your comfort zone and pursuing big dreams, failures will and should be part of your journey. We all make mistakes, but again, it is about shifting your mindset away from acknowledging them as mistakes to acknowledging them as learning experiences. We have all had learning experiences, but it's how we move forward from them that makes us different. It's those learning experiences from our past that we have to acknowledge, renew, and let go of. You must understand that the past is a place of reference, not residence. The longer you dwell upon the past, the more your future becomes your present. Accept what has happened and make a decision to move forward. This has been an excerpt from the Protect Your Dreams and Rise Above Your Obstacles book, written by Kansas City's own Ricky Randall. 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

0: 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It all starts at the Sons of Columbus Hall at 2415 Independence Avenue, where you'll pick up a passport, hop on and off the trolley to visit six restaurants and one coffee shop across four continents. An excursion that includes African, Cuban, Central, and South American foods. It all starts Friday, October 2nd, 11:30 a.m. to 2:30 p.m. And the event proceeds will go towards ongoing efforts in promoting economic development in Kansas City's historic Northeast community. That's the International Marketplace Taste and Tour event in support of One Kansas City Radio.
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